0: Good morning. It's Friday, August 28th, 2026, the final Friday of August. And this is the Metropolitan Washington Ear with the daily reading of the Washington Post. I'm Sharon Palmer Royston, and I'll be reading selections from the front page section. The front page has six articles that begin there, plus a photograph from Ukraine. Massive Strikes on Ukraine is the title of it, and the caption reads, Russia bombarded cities across Ukraine in an overnight onslaught. The Associated Press reported that Ukraine is desperately short of U.S.-made Patriot missiles, and officials say that Russia launches major attacks every few days, hoping to exhaust defenses. And the photo shows a resident surveying damage yesterday at the scene of a drone attack at the Boryspil district, and the resident is standing with a ball cap on, his hands in his pockets. His bicycle is leaning against his hip, and he's looking across the street from the sidewalk and at a damaged and crushed house. The house next to it, up the street, appears to be in fair order, but the house that he's looking at is uninhabitable. Here are the headlines from the front page. Putin sees a weaker America. Images add to scrutiny in orbit of lawmaker. Pirro DC jury to probe schools, youth oversight. Trump signs order renaming Lake Ontario. The two articles that I won't read in detail are these. Firebrand complicates Democrats' Senate path. And the first paragraph is this. The quest to unite Michigan Democrats after a combative Senate primary hit a snag this week as the party erupted into renewed acrimony over inflammatory comments about Israel and American Jews from left-wing political commentator Hassan Piker. And the final feature is a retrospective, an obituary of Yokoi Kusama, and that's a Japanese artist. Her avant-garde art evoked hallucinatory wonder. Her dates are 1929 to 2026, and here's the first three paragraphs. Yokoi Kusama, the beguiling Japanese artist who was a member of the 1960s avant-garde, disappeared from public view for decades and found global recognition late in life through her polka dot paintings and mirrored Instagram-friendly infinity rooms, died August 14th at a hospital in Tokyo. She was 97. Her death was announced Wednesday in a statement on her website, which did not cite a cause. Ms. Kusama, a largely self-taught artist, rose from near obscurity to near ubiquity in the art world, even as she battled a mental health issue and lived for decades in a psychiatric institution in Japan. This is a very long obituary. It's a full page on the inside. You can hear this on the dial-in, of course. Going back to the top of the page, first article in more detail. Putin sees a weaker America. CIA Director John Ratcliffe's mysterious trip to Moscow this week was preceded by fresh U.S. intelligence indicating that the Kremlin sees the United States as weakened by the Iran war, offering Russia an opportunity to escalate action against American interests and allies in Europe, according to two people familiar with the matter. The details of Ratcliffe's talks with the Russian counterpart remain secret, but one of the people told the Washington Post that the CIA chief warned Moscow against ramping up its war against Ukraine, arguing that such a move would backfire. This person and others spoke on the condition of anonymity because of the subject's sensitivity. Ratcliffe flew to Moscow on Tuesday, the first known visit there by a CIA director since late 2021, when President Joe Biden's spy chief, William J. Burns, attempted to sway the Kremlin from an invasion of Ukraine. Sergei Naryshkin, the head of Russia's Foreign Intelligence Service, the SVR, confirmed the Ratcliffe's conversations, saying there was nothing unusual about the meetings. Ratcliffe did not meet Russian President Vladimir Putin, according to the Kremlin. The CIA and the White House declined to comment on Ratcliffe's trip. President Donald Trump on Thursday downplayed concerns that Putin would order an attack on U.S. allies in Europe. "He's not going to be attacking a NATO territory," said Trump, who brushed off a question about the purpose of Ratcliffe's trip. The classified intelligence suggesting that Putin sees the United States as weakened by the six-month war in Iran follows reports of diminished troop readiness and munitions shortages as a result of the extended campaign against Tehran. U.S. military stockpiles of key weapons have been severely depleted, including Patriot and other air defense platforms, as well as sophisticated offensive weapons like Tomahawk cruise missiles and the short-range Army tactical missile system, which is also in demand in Ukraine. The Post previously reported that the United States has lost roughly a quarter of its Reaper drones, which cost between $30 million and $50 million apiece and are used for surveillance and targeting. The weapons shortage has alarmed allies in Asia, raising questions about Washington's ability to deter a potential confrontation with China. Defense Secretary Pete Hegseth and other administrative officials have publicly denied that there's a serious munitions shortage, even as they have pressed arms producers to rapidly build more weapons. The people familiar with intelligence collection on Putin's assessment of the U.S. strategic position due to the Iran war did not provide more details on how it was collected or how confident CIA analysts are about its accuracy. Ratcliffe arrived in Moscow on Tuesday morning, local time, according aboard a C-17A military transport aircraft after a stop in Riga, the Latvian capital. A video shared on social media showed a motorcade of cars, some with diplomatic plates, driving through central Moscow. The C-17A took off from Moscow at 5:30 p.m., about 8.5 hours after it landed, tracking data shows. With the ground war in Ukraine largely stalemated, Moscow and Kiev have launched increasingly devastating strikes on each other's territory. Ukraine has hit high-profile targets, frequently aiming at key nodes of Russia's energy industry and online commerce. Moscow, meanwhile, continues to bombard civilian targets like apartment blocks, as well as the industrial infrastructure and power plants throughout Ukraine. Russia has taken advantage of Ukraine's dwindling stockpile of air defense interceptors, which have been supplied by the United States. European countries have pledged to supply Kiev with missile interceptors, but many will not arrive until next year. Ratcliffe's trip to Moscow was less about Putin being in a corner because his army has failed to break a stalemate on Ukraine battlefield, and more because Russia assesses we are depleted and can't intervene, one of the people familiar said. Ratcliffe told Russian officials that if Putin significantly escalated the war in Ukraine, it would push Trump toward Ukrainian President Volodymyr Zelensky, this person said. As the war in Ukraine drags through its fifth year, Europe has been hit by hybrid warfare attacks, including an attempted drone strike at Germany's Leipzig-Halle airport that many analysts and some governments say appear to be this work of Russia. NATO countries in Eastern Europe, particularly the Baltic nations, have voiced alarm that Putin might step up pressure or authorize increasingly provocative incursions, building on airspace violations and apparently errant drones. That's our first feature from the front page of the Post. Putin sees a weaker America. Today's second headline: images add to scrutiny in orbit of lawmaker. A former staffer for Representative Mike Collins, Republican of Georgia, shared images in June and July on his X account of a swastika and one that depicts himself in Ku Klux Klan robes. The images, found in a search by the Washington Post, follow other controversial actions and rhetoric from former Collins staffers and other Collins associates that have dogged his Senate campaign. A number of people in Collins' orbit have been accused of having ties to white nationalists or of making racist and anti-Semitic comments, and the congressman's own social media presence has also drawn scrutiny. Collins is challenging Senator John Ossoff, Democrat in November in a purple state that Donald Trump carried 2 years ago. The race is critical to control the Senate, where Republicans hold a 53-47 advantage. Several Republicans in Georgia told the Post that they have grown increasingly worried about what some call a pattern of troubling associations and behavior. In the South, we have a saying, "You lay down with dogs, you get up with fleas," said Debbie Dooley, an original Tea Party organizer and conservative advocate in Georgia who backed Collins' rival in the primary. Well, Mike Collins has got a lot of fleas on him. Collins' campaign did not respond to a detailed list of questions about the former staffer and others. Instead, a spokesperson released a statement saying that Collins condemns anti-Semitism and believes it is abhorrent, and alleging that Ossoff, who is Jewish, has not sufficiently condemned anti-Semitism on the left. The Ossoff campaign declined to comment. The ex-staffer who posted the Nazi and KKK images, Preston Parra, 24, interned for Collins for 2 months in 2024 before working as a contractor for his leadership PAC the next year. Overhaul PAC paid Parra $7,700 for fundraising consulting in May 2025, according to Federal Election Commission filings. And in an interview, Parra said he worked for the group for several months. That was shortly before Collins announced his Senate bid. In December of that year, Parra celebrated seeing Collins' signs in Georgia in one post saying, "Let's get that man elected." A few hours earlier, he posted "Deutschland über alles," a song lyric that became associated with Nazi Germany. Parra, who recently described himself as a twink fascist on his ex account until changing his biography and making his post private on August 24th, is a conservative political operative whose consulting site touts his ability to marshal a network of influencers to boost Republicans. The Daily Mail reported this year that Parra posted frequent crotch shots and a photo of himself that he captioned "racist." In an interview with the Post, Parra said that the KKK post, which he said he made using Grok's AI feature, and much of the other content on his ex account are satirical, in quotes, and that he considers himself a provocateur. Collins was not aware of Parra's personal ex account when he worked for the lawmaker because he had made it private, Parra said. What is there supposed to be some kind of CIA background check, he said. Parra said he is not a white supremacist because it goes against his religion and he has a Colombian father. I do think that the white race contributes more to the world, he said. The image of the swastika, which he posted in July, was made out of the word twink, T-W-I-N-K, a slang term referring to a young and slim gay man. The images of the Klan robe and the swastika had not been previously reported. Parra also posted a racial slur to refer to black people several times and the phrase "white power" in X posts in June and July. Parra's consulting website said that Collins praised the quality of his product, in quotes, although it does not say when Collins made the remark or what specifically he was referring to. "You can grade it by the amount of people that are watching it and pushing it back out," the site quotes Collins as saying. Parra said Collins' remarks about the digital work he did for him, which included clipping video events the congressman was part of, not his personal ex account. Collins' campaign did not respond to a question about whether he stood by his comments endorsing Parra's work. Collins, a trucking executive, has faced scrutiny over his own social media feed, where he has shared posts that were called racist and anti-Semitic, allegations he has denied. In 2024, he added approving comments as he reported a video of mostly white college students confronting a black pro-Palestinian protester, with one student making ape-like sounds at her. Collins later said he disavowed any racism and did not see that the focal point of the videos, as the focal point of the videos. In another post, he shared an account's mocking of a Washington Post reporter's Jewish identity. Collins said he was criticizing the reporter's views, not her background. Controversies around other past staffers have also followed Collins. His campaign told the Atlanta Journal-Constitution that it dismissed Brandon Philippa, his former chief of staff and advisor at the time, after Collins's campaign account on X mocked an operative for his Republican opponent during the May primary. Collins called the post unauthorized and despicable. Phillips also drew a House ethics review over whether he inappropriately hired a person he had a personal relationship with to work for Collins as an intern. Phillips said did not respond to request for comment. In July, Collins replaced his subsequent chief of staff, Kip Talley, after Slate reported on his participation in a group that included Nick Fuentes and Richard Spencer, both of whom are white supremacists and anti-Semites. In the chat, Talley detailed his efforts to help Charles Johnson, who ran far-right websites and has promoted conspiracy theories, including Holocaust denial, in jail. Johnson was jailed for civil contempt after defying discovery orders related to a suit that found him liable for defamation and racketeering. Johnson told the Post that a lot of people were concerned about my well-being while he was in jail. I'm stopping there. There's quite a bit more to this feature. It's headline, Images Add to Scrutiny in the Orbit of Lawmaker. The third front page feature is headlined, Pirro DC Jury to Probe Schools Youth Oversight. Federal prosecutors have convened a rarely used special grand jury focused on D.C. youth that includes an examination of public schools in the nation's capital, according to two people familiar with the matter. The scope of the investigation appears broad, with prosecutors focused on supervision and oversight of children in the district. The people said prosecutors have contacted multiple D.C. public school teachers and other personnel in recent days to question them about truancy and graduation rates and how attendance records are kept. The people, like others interviewed for this article, spoke on the condition of anonymity to discuss an ongoing investigation. This is about safeguarding youth in the district, said a law enforcement official. The use of a special grand jury allows prosecutors, with a judge's approval, to release a detailed report about the investigation, even if no charges are filed. A spokesperson for U.S. Attorney Jeanine Pirro said the office could neither confirm nor deny an investigation. Our focus remains on welcoming students and families back for a strong start to the new school year, and that is what we want our principals and teachers focused on as well, the Office of D.C. Mayor Muriel E. Bowser said in a statement. We make all school data public and will continue to do so. The federal investigation into D.C. schools could reignite tensions between the Trump administration and the local government. President Donald Trump has vilified Democratic-run cities as poorly managed and has taken a particular interest in D.C., repeatedly deriding the city as crime-infested and dirty. Trump deployed the National Guard in August 2025 to patrol the streets amid fierce local pushback and poured significant federal resources into what he has characterized as improving public safety and beautifying the city. Pirro has repeatedly criticized district officials as too lax on youth crime. A federal investigation into what appears to be a city's day-to-day governance is rare. Because D.C. is not a state, the federal government has unique oversight and authority over local affairs in the nation's capital. At a news conference in May, Pirro in part blamed teenagers and their parents for the upheaval that is going on in this district. She tied truancy rates to recent destructive teen takeovers, a trend that has unfolded in D.C. and other cities across the country, in which dozens or hundreds of young people meet in buzzy nightlife areas and sometimes cause mayhem. Pirro threatened to prosecute parents whose teenagers break city curfews and participate in the takeovers. The U.S. attorney said she wanted the school records of students who were truant and violating curfew. The city did not voluntarily release these records, a person familiar with the matter said. The prosecution of juveniles in the district falls to locally elected D.C. Attorney General. Pirro has tried to prosecute more teens charged with violent crimes as adults, giving her office jurisdiction over the prosecutions. At the news conference, Pirro listed circumstances under which authorities could make arrests, including when teens are repeatedly violating the curfew, when they are repeatedly truant from school. She added, "We're coming for you, and we're coming for your parents." Teachers and staff from multiple D.C. high schools, including Bullough High School in southeast Washington, have been called to appear before a special grand jury, the people familiar with the matter said. At least one person has been formally questioned in front of the special grand jury, one of the people said. Others are scheduled to appear in the coming days, two people said. The appearances come as the school system, which has more than 50,000 students, is beginning a new academic year. Bullough was at the center of a high-profile D.C. school scandal in 2018. Prompted by media reporting and whistleblower accounts, a city investigation found that the high school had failed to follow citywide requirements by graduating students who missed too many classes or improperly took makeup classes, undermining the validity of hundreds of diplomas. While this initial scrutiny focused on Bullough, many D.C. high schools were engulfed in the scandal, and the investigation ultimately determined that one-third of the graduating class of 2017 in D.C. did not meet requirements to graduate. At the time, the FBI launched an investigation into the matter. The probe did not appear to go anywhere. The controversy ignited debate in education circles around the country about rising graduation rates and whether students were wrongly being allowed to move to the next grade and graduate without meeting appropriate standards. The city said at the time that it tightened environmental, excuse me, that entire in tightened enforcement of long-ignored attendance rules to ensure that only qualifying students received a diploma. But truancy has persisted in the city's schools, and D.C. leaders have struggled to improve the high absenteeism rate. The Washington Post reported last year that during the 2023-24 school year, nearly 16,000 D.C. public school students, one-third of its K-12 enrollment, were truant, meaning they missed at least 2 weeks of classes without an excuse. Still, school districts across the country struggle with high absenteeism and teen violence, and a criminal investigation into the matter is unusual. It is even more unusual that prosecutors would opt to use a special grand jury, an investigatory tool that has rarely been used in the district. Unlike a typical grand jury, a special grand jury can release a potentially critical report about the subject of an investigation, even if prosecutors do not find enough evidence to bring anyone to trial. Special grand juries, on the rare occasions when they are convened, are typically used to pursue investigations of government officials and probe broad conspiracy cases and organized criminal activity. And that is our third piece from the front page of the Post. Piro D.C. jury to probe schools, youth, in oversight. Our fourth feature from the front page. Trump signs order renaming Lake Ontario. President Donald Trump ordered Lake Ontario to be renamed Lake America, the latest broadside in his escalating feud with Canada. In the Oval Office on Thursday, Trump signed an order requiring that the U.S. Interior Department update geographic information systems to change the name of the lake located between New York and Canada. Canadian government officials playing hardball on trade, he said, are nasty people. We filed all the necessary papers, documents, everything else, Trump said. We notified all the various people that we have to notify, so we've done everything that you have to do. And this is official, effective immediately. Trump said he made the change, which follows his order renaming the Gulf of Mexico as the Gulf of America last year, because Canada has been ripping us off for a long time on trade, very sadly. The Canadian officials have treated us very badly. They're nasty people, he continued, calling the country the worst in the world to deal with on trade. Canadian Prime Minister Mark Carney responded, noting that the indigenous Iroquois origin of the 400-year-old name Ontario, which appropriately means the lake is beautiful, the lake is big, Carney wrote on social media. We know that America is changing their trading relationships, their foreign policies, their national monuments, their hydronyms, Carney continued. Canadians also know that naming reality means calling Lake Ontario then, now, and always. Is that word hydronym a neologism? Hydronym, H-Y-D-R-O-N-Y-M. On Tuesday, after Trump floated the idea of changing the lake's name, Canada's Minister of Industry, Mélanie Joly, referred to his remarks as shenanigans. This month, Trump imposed 50% tariffs on roughly $20 billion worth in Canadian goods, including whiskey, dairy products, toys, clothing, and hockey sticks. After trade talks with Washington collapsed, Canadian Prime Minister Mark Carney promised that Canada would retaliate dollar for dollar. On Tuesday, Carney did just that, announcing new tariffs of up to 50% or hundreds of American goods. The new targets are due to take effect September 8th. Trump's latest provocation cast doubt on the likelihood of the two countries working out a deal ahead of that date. Trump aides have repeatedly expressed frustration that Canada has been the only nation besides China to retaliate against the Trump tariffs. While Trump can change the lake's name for U.S. government purposes, states and private companies, including those responsible for consumer maps, can decide whether to follow suit. New York won't be calling it that, New York Governor Kathy Hochul, a Democrat, wrote on social media in response to a White House post touting the new Lake America name. On Wednesday, Hochul told reporters at the New York State Fair that it was absurd Trump was considering changing the name, explaining she had just spoken to a former farmer worried about not being able to export apples to Canada. Soon after Trump ordered the Gulf of Mexico name change, Google Maps announced that users in the United States would see the body of water's name rendered as the Gulf of America, while users in Mexico would still see it rendered the Gulf of Mexico. In the rest of the world, people see both Gulf of Mexico, Gulf of America, Google Maps said. The name change also set off a legal fight between the White House and the Associated Press, which announced it would continue to use the term Gulf of Mexico in coverage. The White House then banned the wire services reporters from the Oval Office and Air Force One, prompting the AP to file suit. And that's our final feature from the front page of the Washington Post today. Trump signs order renaming Lake Ontario. Now to the opinion pages. The Post has two editorials this morning, and here's the first one. How the U.S. can beat China in Africa's AI race. With artificial intelligence promising to transform economies around the world, African nations are looking to build infrastructure for what is coming. China, which has been intimately involved in Africa's telecom build-out and cultivated relationships with governments across the continent, has an advantage. Without a plan to compete, the United States risks ceding an enormous emerging market on the continent with the world's youngest and fastest-growing population to its leading geopolitical rival. American AI companies should take note. China has made waves in the global economy by offering open-weight AI models that developers and businesses can download, modify, and fine-tune with their own data. Software developers across the continent are adopting Chinese models to build applications tailored for African users. Ugandan researchers used Alibaba's OpenQuen model to build their own version, Sunflower LLM, which works in 31 local languages. An early-stage mobile app called Yotu Health, developed using Deep Wisdom's Atoms software platform, is being tested in Kenya to help diabetes patients log their glucose levels, medications, meals, and symptoms, and receive personalized health tips and warnings about when to seek care. Chinese AI applications are also finding their way into African infrastructures. Ethiopia has adopted China's AI-powered meteorological early warning system. South Africa is using Huawei's system to help secure its sprawling railway system from thieves and vandals. But China has no monopoly on AI projects in Africa. Penn State helped develop an app that runs on cheap cell phones using Google's open-source TensorFlow software and let farmers in West Africa take a photo of a dying crop and get an immediate diagnosis, even without an internet connection. Google's AI-powered Flood Hub now provides flood forecasts across most of the continent, and its warnings have been used in Nigeria to allow nonprofit to prepare relief so it could arrive quickly after disaster struck. Nor is China uncontested when it comes to open models. American chip manufacturer NVIDIA is building its Nemotron family of open-weight LLMs and assembling an international coalition to further develop them. A Nemotron-powered solution is already being tested in Gambia to help health workers retrieve medical information. Running AI requires a lot of computing capacity, which in turn requires a lot of electricity. If African leaders are to make good on their ambitions of achieving data sovereignty in the AI age, they have to figure out how to generate a lot more of their own power. Sub-Saharan Africa has only about 0.4 gigawatts of data center capacity. That's less than 1% of the world's total. Much of the existing capacity there supports telecommunications and conventional cloud services. In compute, the U.S. has far more to offer than China. NVIDIA is the leader in developing the advanced chips needed to run AI, and one of the biggest publicly announced AI compute build-outs in Africa is NVIDIA-powered. Cassava Technologies plan a $700 million deployment across five countries. Microsoft and the United Arab Emirates G42 holding company have committed to building a massive data center in Kenya, which also likely will use NVIDIA chips. Notably, the Microsoft project is currently stalled over, among other issues, Kenya's nervousness about the project's power draw. At full build-out, the data center would require as much as 1 gigawatt to run, almost one-third of Kenya's existing capacity. That's the continent's challenge in miniature. Only 53% of sub-Saharan Africa's population has access to electricity. Washington once had a serious answer to this challenge. The Obama administration's Power Africa program, created in 2013, saw the U.S. Agency for International Development partnering with African governments and the private sector to increase electric power across the continent. But that program came to a halt because of President Donald Trump's dismantling of USAID and his cuts to foreign aid in general. AI is not just advanced models solving difficult problems. It's an infrastructure play. If the U.S. engages more aggressively in electricity generation and computational build-out, American companies will get deeper footholds into emerging African markets. That's the first editorial, How the U.S. Can Beat China in Africa's AI Race. The second post editorial, Bodegas of New York Unite. Other than taxpayers, bodega owners stand to be some of the biggest losers if New York Mayor Zoran Mamdani, Democrat, realizes his dream of city-run grocery stores. The Democratic Socialist said last month that he wants the new stores to undercut the going market price for a basket of essential staples by 30%. But corner markets survive on profit margins that are a tiny fraction of that. Unlike their future state-subsidized competitors, they also pay rent and utilities. The Multicultural Business Coalition, a nonprofit trade group that represents bodegas, filed two class-action lawsuits this week aimed at blocking Mamdani's plan. The first argues that the city did not conduct a proper review of the effect on independent retailers. The second argues that city-run stores violate the civil rights of small business owners. The mayor says he is confident that what he's doing is legal. He argues that bodegas will survive the competition because they can sell alcohol, cigarettes, lottery tickets, and hot foods, which city stores will not. Mamdani contradicts himself when discussing his plan. He claims that his stores will reduce every New Yorker's average grocery bill by 15%, or about $1,000 a year. Asked about the new lawsuits, however, he downplayed the effort's scope. We're also talking about delivering five city-run grocery stores in a city of 8.5 million people that has more than 1,000 grocery stores, he said. The mayor has put aside $70 million to build the initial five stores, and he has set an October 16 deadline for companies to bid on operating one or more of them. More competition is good when it's happening in a real market. It helps drive down prices. Shoppers would benefit, for example, if New York allowed Walmart to open a location in any of the five boroughs. The retailer has repeatedly tried and failed to get into the city. When the when the government-run grocery stores inevitably become plagued by shortages and declining quality, the bodegas will step in. Experiments in other places have repeatedly demonstrated this. In the meantime, the process of artificially undercutting prices will hurt small businesses that aren't propped up by taxpayers. It's unfortunate that Mamdani is so intent on making America's biggest city learn such a basic economic lesson. Second editorial, Bodegas of New York Unite. Michael Ramirez's political cartoon today is a single panel, and our observation point is underwater in the ocean. We're looking up through the depths of blue ocean water to the brighter illumination above the sky, obviously, and the center creature in this is an elephant. The elephant is floating, its tusks and trunk to our right and its tail to our left. Its legs are sprawled akimbo in a floating posture right in the center of this cartoon. And around it are circling graceful sharks. We see their underbellies lighter colored against their darker sides. And they're swirling around this floating elephant, and one of them is called, is its underbelly is labeled tariffs. Michael Ramirez today. For the first opinion essay today, I'll read Matt Reisner's The Holes in the President's Plans for the Navy. Matt Reisner is the senior national security advisor for the Center for Maritime Strategy. He writes, "The U.S. naval conflict in the Strait of Hormuz has highlighted the importance of maritime power. Maintaining that strength requires a robust industrial base that delivers new ships on schedule and keeps America's existing vessels afloat. The White House's August 13th memorandum on how to rebuild the U.S. Navy provides a timely look at the Trump administration's strategy to bolster that power. The memo acknowledges that the Navy has been beset by shipbuilding setbacks and promises that the Defense Department will restore both capacity and competition to the maritime industrial base. While the memorandum advocates several changes that are long overdue, its imposition of late-stage design changes on a forthcoming aircraft carrier and its failure to grapple with labor challenges facing shipbuilding could ultimately undermine those reforms. The memo proposes establishing a fifth public shipyard, which could help reduce the backlogs that have contributed to 75% of submarine and aircraft carrier maintenance projects, finishing behind schedule from fiscal years 2015 through 2019. Developing this yard near the Pacific Fleet, as the memorandum suggests, could provide invaluable dry dock space, promoting greater naval readiness and helping the United States better deter and win conflicts in the South China Sea. Additionally, the memorandum's call for creating a component repair center could help speed up lengthy submarine maintenance and repair projects, 30% of which begin without all necessary parts. U.S. regularly operates with more than a third of its attack submarines out of service due to maintenance and repair. The plans call to reform Naval Sea Systems Command, which oversees naval ship design and construction, by establishing performance incentives and eliminating red tape could reduce the Navy's tendency to over-engineer vessels, a common cause of shipbuilding delays and cost overruns. The administration also deserves credit for embracing the Finland model of collaborative shipbuilding, in which the first two ships in select multi-ship classes can be constructed abroad by foreign companies operating shipyards in the United States. As outlined in an April report, by the Center for Maritime Strategy, such a model could help accelerate the delivery of naval vessels when U.S. shipyards are at capacity and deepen maritime cooperation with America's naval allies. This model is being used to build icebreakers as part of the Icebreaker Collaboration Effort Pact between U.S., Canada, and Finland. It could similarly support the construction and additional naval vessel of additional naval vessels if applied to other American allies, provided the Navy abides by the memo's stipulation that it not impose iterative design changes upon the original mature parent designs which can emerge from such collaborations. Unfortunately, this stated desire to avoid unnecessary design changes is contradicted by the memo's planned alterations to the USS Doris Miller, the forthcoming Ford-class aircraft carrier. The White House inexplicably directed the Pentagon to replace the ship's electromagnetic catapult used to launch aircraft from the ship with a steam-powered system used in previous generations of carriers. This mandate comes at a time when the Navy is also considering repositioning command towers on the remaining Ford-class carriers, apparently to conform to President Donald Trump's aesthetic preferences. Replacing the catapult on the Doris Miller is a perplexing decision. Though the catapult encountered early development challenges, it has been used to conduct over 36,000 launches on USS Gerald R. Ford. It has enabled a higher rate of aircraft launches compared with steam-powered catapults, while reducing the number of sailors required to operate the system. Both this change and the proposed repositioning of the command tower.
1: Good morning, folks, and good morning, Sharon. Thank you for reading hour number one of the Washington Post. This is Mike Corey with hour number two, brought to you by the Metropolitan Washington Ear. Kicking off with our style section, we've got a movie review here. The Arrivals of Amziah King. That is 3.5 out of 4 stars. And then we've got an article by Monica Hess, The Evolving American Dream. That's very lengthy. I'll try to get to some of that. And then another movie review, The End of Oak Street. That is 2.5 stars out of 4. It's an article by Katie Walsh, knocking it out of the Jurassic Park. Let's start off with Monica Hess, The Evolving American Dream, what a reality show about side hustles and Patriot Games tell us about quest to succeed. When in the course of human events it becomes necessary for one people to dissolve the financial indebtedness that has connected them to their crushing grocery bills and mortgage payments, a decent respect to the opinions of mankind requires that they should declare the causes which impel them to the separation and then start an OnlyFans. Thus, we are here with the cast of Double Lives of Suburban Wives, a new TLC reality show based on the premise that almost every sourdough baking mom in Missouri has a secret. And that secret is, you know, naked stuff for cash money. Tammy is a former vet tech who also goes by Erica Swings. Brianna made her first saucy post out of a need to provide for my family and now grosses a couple $100,000 a month. Macy, the daughter of a pastor, grew up in a culture of purity rings and uses the moniker Church Girl in her adult content. When Jim had his sales job, he would work 60 hours a week, Macy explains in a Talking Head interview with her husband. Jim almost never got to see their son. Jim wanted to have his time back, so Jim got the bright idea that his wife could post nudes online. Jim says this has worked out well for their family. She would shower and walk away with $4,000 or $5,000. Heather's husband also facilitated her entrance to the OnlyFans world. a mom of four, she was feeling down about her body, so Sean, in an attempt to be supportive, started posting pics of me on social media, you know, for self-esteem. For what it's worth, we hear multiple versions of this story from cast members in the first two episodes of Double Lives. Hubby lost his job. The bills kept accumulating until, oops, one day this woman's picture just somehow accidentally ends up fanny to the wind on OnlyFans. The husband explains. He just wanted to have his wife to feel better about her appearance. The wife explains, no, she hadn't been initially excited, but it's great because now she has so much more time to make healthy snacks for the neighborhood potluck. I am a big proponent of the idea that people can have any kind of marriage they want, but, and I cannot stress this enough, may this kind of holy matrimony never find me. However, things started where they've ended up is in the safe bosom of financial security. Heather describes the penniless terror of having four kids in her 20s. When her first naughty post made $100, she ecstatically planned to spend it on groceries. By the time we meet her, she's brazily taking her kids' hoagie orders for a lunch run. Her coupon clipping days long faded in the rearview mirror. Is this empowerment? Freedom? It doesn't really look like either to Macy, who, terrified of being recognized in public, takes to wearing wigs and dark glasses when she leaves her house, or when the women, all of whom are religious, worry that their churches will excommunicate them when the reality show starts to air, or when Megan breaks down in tears because she misses her old job as a high school English teacher. She was fired after administrators were informed of her side hustle. These women are free to make lots of money, but not free to be themselves without judgment from the outside world. But also, that teaching job paid $37,000 a year. Two master's degrees, dealing with demanding parents, teaching to standardized tests with shifting goalposts, making Shakespeare feel relevant to teenagers when said teenagers are at their rudest and smelliest, and the pay was $37,000. Nobody likes every part of their job. We make trade-offs that hopefully result in the good outweighing the bad. So, I don't know. Maybe at some point you shrug and say, feet pics. The other thing I was watching this week was the government-sponsored Patriot Games, which were streamed on ESPN Plus with a planned recap Thursday on ABC. Part of the White House's celebration of America's 250th birthday, this is a sporting competition that involved the government selecting one teenage boy and one teenage girl from every state in the land and gradually whittling down the field until we are left with only two victors. Perhaps you are already understanding why the snarkiest people online started making Katniss Everdeen jokes, but when you watch the Patriot Games, they really seem more like a flashback to every PE class for which a 15-year-old might have pretended to have real bad period cramps. Here is kickball. Here is tug of war. Here is a game of dodgeball in which the competitors are each given a color-coded sweatband, assigning them to a team. And the team names are all things like Valor in America. Pardon me. All things like Valor and Freedom. You know you're in America, by the way, when you're watching Courage whip rubber balls at Honor across a squeaky gym floor in the hopes of affording college. Because that's the prize of the Patriot Games,

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1: I help you win this event. And the kid answers, I wouldn't channel any of them. I would channel my one true God. As the Patriot games kicked off earlier this week, they had already become heavily politicized. Sports journalists pointed out that aspects of them felt a bit hinky. Most of the contestants were white, for example, including the representative of Puerto Rico, who doesn't even live on the island, though he once was stationed there with his military dad. A colleague of mine in an earlier story noted that it appears these teens were chosen not because of their physical prowess, but their political leanings. Based on the athletic performance of some of the participants, no, we are not naming names on this point. These are children, that is not surprising. But as a viewer, that somehow gives the viewing experience even more pathos. You get the impression that for many of these kids, Duke or the University of Michigan is not knocking on their door with a track and field scholarship. For the sweatband-wearing members of teams Liberty and Unity, a solid financial future depends on whatever mom and dad have managed to scrape together and the hope that you can bean the kid from Minnesota and eliminate him from play. The annual tuition to Duke, by the way, is more than $73,000. With room and board, it skyrockets to nearly $100,000, which is the only truly galling aspect of any of this that the stewards of Freedom 250 have set as a grand prize for the country's landmark birthday, an amount of money that wouldn't even get the winners through a sophomore year. Why are we talking about OnlyFans moms and Patriot teens in the same article? One broadcast features well-scrubbed high schoolers showing up for God and country. Prize money, yes, but also a blend of bragging rights, patriotism, fellowship, and with other students from around the country. The other show features a mom explaining, quote, it started with panties, unquote. We're talking about them because it's what I watched this week, naturally. The weekly all-you-can-eat buffet on a screen's critic sometimes starts off with fresh Italian and ends with Jell-O and a burnt end of what used to be an egg roll. But we're also talking about them both because I was struck in the oddest way by how American both of these shows seemed. American, in whatever buoyant, cheerful, what the heck is this place, way you might define it. We're just out here being moms, trying to have the same luxuries as everyone else. One cast member of Double Lives says, explaining that her job is unorthodox, but her goals are mainstream. I'm going to hazard a guess that the viewership demographics for the Patriot Games and Double Lives are radically different. I'm not watching Double Lives with my relatives. I'm not watching Patriot Games with my group chat. But I could also imagine each show viewed in each bubble eliciting the same reaction. This is no way to be making money. Whether we're talking Trump-sponsored sporting events or whatever it is Tammy is doing with her feet, I don't want to know. Somebody is watching this and thinking, this is no way to make money. Why are we making money like this? What is going on that we have to make money like this? A teacher is paid $37,000. A scholarship is $125,000. A college tuition is a gazillion dollars. The cost of living is too much. Wherever you live, it's too much. But this is America. So you must find a way to monkey bar your way to solvency and or pull yourself up

your own bootstraps. Boob straps, pardon me. Boob straps. Where has life, liberty, and the pursuit of happiness gotten us in 2026? Heaven only knows, but on television, it's gotten us to some very weird places. That is the lead story by Monica Hess, titled The Evolving American Dream. Okay, a few paragraphs about our mute movies. The Rivals of Amaziah King. This was 3.5 stars out of 4. A modern Western is worthy of the buzz. Matthew McConaughey stars with newcomer in this stylish Southern yarn by Katie Walsh of the Tribune News Service. There's a moment in The Rivals of Amaziah King in which Amaziah, Matthew McConaughey, details the different kinds of bees that make up a hive. The drones, the worker bees, the queen. The longtime Oklahoma beekeeper is imparting his wisdom to Kateri, that's Angelina Looking Glass, a former foster kid of his who has recently turned up out of the blue. After they run into each other at a dinner, at a diner, thanks to a sequence of bizarre but fortuitous events, Amaziah takes Kateri under his wing as a new worker bee and member of his hive. It's what he's want to do with most of the strays that come his way in this quirky modern Western about the surprisingly high-stakes world of honey. As Amaziah demonstrates during this lesson, the queen is the center of the universe, and without her, the colony would collapse. The insects protect their queen, collecting in a roiling, humming mass on his hand. The Rivals of Amaziah King is the story of one queen replacing another to keep the colony intact, but we're not talking about bees at this point. The film is a tremendous sophomore effort from writer-director Andrew Patterson, a daring, unique, and action-packed follow-up to his debut feature, The Vast of Night, a 1950s set sci-fi mystery made on a shoestring budget. With more resources, and more movie stars in tow, Patterson scales up his vision, brings his closest collaborators along, and delivers one of the most surprising and original movies of the year. A rollicking, bluegrass-fueled, honey-tinged slice of quirky southern pulp, a wild yarn that becomes a rural crime drama with a heart of gold. It's immersive, character-driven, and stylish. A spiky, enjoyable piece of filmmaking that is wholly distinctive and hasn't had all its personality sanded down. And the kind of movie you could recommend to anyone. The same could be said about this summer's Tuner, also produced and distributed by Black Bear, which is making a name for itself as a studio backing these kinds of, they don't make them like this anymore, movies. In The Rivals of Amaziah King, the moment with the queen bee is when the film transitions from its wild, wacky, but intentional world building into a sleek southern noir. Amaziah hands off the honey plant to Kateri, as McConaughey, the Oscar-winning movie star, hands off the film to newcomer Looking Glass in her very first movie role. Each half of the film reflects the character it follows. The first part, frenetic, densely packed, bursting with music, constantly playing catch-up with the amusing antics of Amaziah. Kateri's section is quieter and methodical, like its central hero, who slips undetected among this community to sow her chaos and reap her revenge. But the
second half requires the first to function properly. We need to know this hive and the bees that inhabit it for it all to make sense, to feel right. And Patterson makes sure that table is properly set, every detail a dish offering something different but necessary for the meal to satisfy, like the community potluck that Amziah walks Kateri through. Well, folks, that sounds like a really interesting movie. There's a couple more columns to this. Please go to our dial-in for the completion of this article. Moving on to the other movie titled Knocking It Out of the Jurassic Park. Jurassic is in parentheses. The End of Oak Street is the movie, and it's 2.5 stars out of 4. This is also by Katie Walsh of the Tribune News Service. It turns out I did need to see Anne Hathaway fight a Tyrannosaurus Rex in the same way that I needed to see her be a pop star in Mother Mary, Return to Runway Magazine in The Devil Wears Prada 2, and wait for her husband to return from war in The Odyssey. Whether or not I need to see her in a Colleen Hoover adaptation later this fall remains to be seen. But at this point, I'm not sure any of her other performances this year are going to top her turn in The End of Oak Street, the aforementioned T-Rex fighting movie. Hathaway's performance is the best part of David Robert Mitchell's Suburbs Meets Paleolithic Era action flick, and the key to making it work. She has a terrific scream queen ability that's rarely been put to use. Plus, she's right up there with Shelley Duvall in The Shining when it comes to frantic mother acting, and with Laura Dern for dinosaur reacting. But what she's delivering in The End of Oak Street is a multifaceted performance that encompasses the layers of earnestness and sly knowingness that Mitchell is trying to express with this genre exercise. Well, there's a bit more to that article. Got our dial-in for the completion. It is titled Knocking It Out of the Jurassic Park by Katie Walsh. Now let's move on to Carolyn Hacks. Dear Carolyn, I am dating a great guy. We get along well, have fun, and care about each other a lot. We've been together 4 months. At various points, mistakes I've made in my past have come up, and they really bother him. For example, I told him I drove drunk once and tried a non-addictive drug. Both events took place a long time ago. I do not condone drunken driving and have never done it since, and don't do any drugs or abuse substances at all today. He continues to bring these instances up, however, as hurdles in thinking about my character and our relationship. He asks probing questions about the details, acts very cold and mean to me, and I walk away feeling horrible about myself. Do past mistakes make my character permanently flawed? Do I need to think about these mistakes more than I do? How can I respond to his anger? I feel like there are so many things I will never be able to share with him because he would judge me so severely. I also worry that I'm not good enough for him, and I don't know what to do about it. Well, this is from an anonymous writer, just an initial C. Carolyn writes back, "Break up with him immediately. That's what you do about someone who shames you to the point that you withhold the truth about yourself and doubt your own worth. But who, doesn't break up with you despite judging you severely? And shouldn't he, if you're so horrible? I'm not even going to bother parsing your mistakes. They'd matter now only if they came from a place of cruelty, and they didn't. You didn't know they were bad. You do if you still did them
or which you don't, or if there were a pattern, which there isn't. This does matter. Instead of parsing his mistakes or wondering why yours are the only ones being discussed or telling him where he can shove his hurdles, you're scrambling to secure his elusive approval. He is controlling you expertly. Just note how you are now deferring to his judgment and character, which he has persuaded you is superior to yours, and twisting yourself like a human knitting project just to prove you're worthy of him. He is perfect, apparently, right? Or were his mistakes just not as bad as yours, as predictive of moral decay, as threatening to his sense of entitlement? This also matters. When he got upset about your past, you didn't square your shoulders and say, apparently you're perfect, or I'm not proud I did these things, but I own them, and they helped make me who I am. Or even, I'm actually grateful you're harping on this, because it says more about your character than my mistakes say about mine. Meanwhile, he's not seeing your distress and offering reassurances, or, hey, it's okay, we're all human-type expressions of humility and empathy. He's squeezing harder. What that creates is an unhappy, reread your letter if you think I'm exaggerating, and potentially dangerous power imbalance between you. At a mere 4 months, you're not even asking whether he's good for you. You're so preoccupied by the effort to be good enough for him. Do you see this? More important, do you see the precedent this sets and the vulnerable position that's put this, the vulnerable position this puts you in? Here's what you wrote. There are so many things I will never be able to share with him because he would judge me so severely. That's a quote. And what you're really saying is, I get punished for being myself. Here's what you wrote. He asks probing questions and acts very cold and mean to me, and I walk away feeling horrible about myself. Well, what you're really saying is, he thinks he has the right to tear me down, and I'm granting it. Here's another one you wrote. I tried a non-addictive drug. That was my emphasis. And what you're really saying is, I will backpedal on, minimize, mitigate, and buffer my mistakes retroactively because I value his approval above truth or dignity. Did you also assure him that when you drove drunk, it was only at 20 miles an hour? I realize I'm not being gentle here, but this isn't a please think about this situation. It's you are headed for a very bad place situation. I've read too many letters from people, men and women both, who have walked on eggshells to please a punitive or volatile mate without asking themselves, why am I doing this? Most wind up starting the hard road out of an emotionally abusive relationship, often a marriage, unfortunately, too often with kids. When this guy is cold and mean to your kid, what then? A relationship is happy when you get to be your complete self and enjoy mutual respect, acceptance, and motivation to please. Don't take my word for it, though. Head to Gavin DeBecker's The Gift of Fear, You're a Great Guy, in quotation marks, You're a Great Guys, in Chapter 10. And that is Carolyn Hacks for today. There's a note here. Carolyn Hacks is away. So this article was first appeared June 10th, 2012. That advice still holds true today. Okay, let's move on to our Metro section. Okay, top article above the fold in Metro is titled Senate Democrats Seeking Audit for Spending on East Wing Ballroom Hanging of Project. Raises concerns, they say. This is by Jonathan O'Connell and Sarah
Blasky. Minority Leader Chuck Schumer and other top Senate Democrats are requesting an audit of spending on the White House East Wing and Ballroom, saying in a letter Wednesday that the Trump administration's handling of the project raises serious concerns about transparency, accountability, and stewardship of this national landmark. The D.C. Circuit Court ruled last Friday that Trump needed congressional approval to continue working on the ballroom, setting up a likely Supreme Court showdown. For months, President Donald Trump said the project would be fully funded by private donors. More recently, he has said that taxpayers will be paying for major security components of the East Wing. The White House maintains that the ballroom itself will be privately funded. On Wednesday, the Washington Post, citing confidential contracts and other documents, reported that the administration is now planning to spend at least $927 million on White House campus projects, including the East Wing, with most of the money coming from taxpayers. Over $500 million of that is coming from the Secret Service and the White House Military Office, records show. In their letter to the Government Accountability Office, an independent nonpartisan agency that works for Congress, the eight senators took issue with the administration using public funds in ways that they say Congress did not approve. Led by Senator Jeff Merkley of Oregon, the top Democrat on the Budget Committee, the lawmakers said the administration has not provided any planning details or justifications that would allow for informed consideration of the White House plans that would be a prerequisite for authorization or appropriation of funds. Now, in a statement to the Post, White House spokesman Davis Engel said that the renovations are long overdue and necessary. In response to questions from the Post for its report Wednesday, the White House did not give a tally of the total expected construction costs or funding sources, but said all the public dollars were being spent in a manner consistent with Congress's original intent. The Circuit Court decision halts East Wing construction, but does not go into effect until 14 days from the August 7th ruling, giving the administration time to appeal. Okay, our next article is by Liam Scott, and it is titled, Fearing Violence, Some Metro Bus Drivers Buck Order to Announce Fare. Verbally quoting the $2.25 cost could get them assaulted, some said. Ask any DC bus operator and they'll probably have their fair share of horror stories from their time on the job. Some passengers have spat on them, others have poured unknown liquids on them or thrown bottles at their heads. Many bus operators say they've lost count of how many times they've been cursed at or threatened. Some have faced passengers brandishing weapons or have been assaulted. You can't predict what's going to happen when you work for the public, said Terry DeBeese, who has been a bus driver for 12 years. But what can be predicted, DeBeese said, is that a recent policy change by the Washington Metropolitan Area Transit Authority, that's the MATA, or the WMATA, requiring drivers to verbally quote the $2.25 fare to passengers may make their job even riskier. Eight current Metro employees and two former employees who work at the union representing Metro workers told the Washington Post that they are concerned that announcing the fare is ineffective and may increase the risk that bus operators will be harassed or assaulted. As a result, several drivers said they are disregarding the policy to keep themselves safe.
It's very disheartening to think that a company would put their operators in harm's way by allowing this type of change, said Dabis, who is among those refusing to quote the fare. I just want to go home the same way I came to work, healthy, unharmed. I love this company. I love the customers. But quoting the fare is just too much. Fare evasion has plagued Metro for years. In 2024, Metro said about 70% of bus riders didn't pay. During fiscal year 2022, Metro estimated it lost more than $40 million in revenue due to fare evasion on bus and rail. But several bus operators said they think reminding passengers about the fare falls outside the scope of their jobs. Decades ago, WMATA required bus operators to announce the fare, according to multiple bus drivers who worked there at the time. But about 10 years ago, Metro reversed course and banned operators from doing so to reduce the chances they would be the targets of harassment or physical abuse. A 2017 WMATA notice to operators said fare disputes were the primary cause of operator assaults. The notice said drivers could state the fare only if the automated recording announcing it was broken or if a passenger asks what the fare is. The notice also said operators would face disciplinary action for quoting the fare outside of those scenarios. But in May, WMATA reversed course, again requiring bus drivers to quote the fare to passengers, according to a directive to operators. Fare collection is essential to sustaining reliable transit service. Bus operators must support this effort by quoting the current fare to all customers. The directive said, operators should say, hello, the fare is $2.25 to all customers. The directive added that bus operators are not expected to enforce fare collection or engage in disputes over fares. If a passenger becomes combative, the directive said the driver should not engage and instead call for assistance. The notice also said Metro is aware of fare box reliability problems, which can frustrate fare collection efforts, but that management is working on them. Talisa Carter, an American University associate professor who has studied fare evasion, said the new policy raises the chances of negative interactions. It does increase the risk of a passenger who doesn't have the fare to become offensive, to become aggressive, to become hostile, she said. Aaron Brooks, 53, started his job as an operator more than two decades ago, back when they were expected to quote the fare. You got things thrown at you, he said. The number of times he's been cursed out is uncountable. When WMATA changed its policy to ban quoting the fare, Brooks said he felt better protected. Going back to it, it's not safe, said Brooks, who is refusing to do it. A Metro spokesperson declined to comment on drivers declining to follow the new policy. At a Metro board meeting in May, WMATA General Manager Randy Clark said bus operators should not enforce the fare. They're doing fare awareness, he said. Last week, Clark announced that Metro has recorded a drop in crime for a second year in a row. Crimes such as assaults and robberies fell 12% compared to last year and were down 61% compared to 2023, Metro said. We are the safest Metro's ever been. We believe we're the safest transit agency in the country. Folks, there's several more columns to that, but that will be an interesting discussion in those meetings. Go to our dial-in for the
completion of this article, it was titled "Fearing Violence, Some Metro Bus Drivers Buck Order to Announce Fare," and that was by Liam Scott. Okay, economy and business. U.S. stocks climb to a record as oil prices drop, inflation outlook improves. This is by Stan Coey of the Associated Press. In New York, the U.S. stock market rose to an all-time high Thursday, following the latest sign that inflation is getting less bad. Stocks also got a lift from easing oil prices in their latest yo-yo move. The S&P 500 climbed 0.7% and topped its prior record last week. The Dow Jones Industrial Average added 69 points, or 0.1%, and the NASDAQ Composite gained 0.8%. As usual, there's a lot of numbers in this article, so please go to our dial-in to get all the details. Let me hop to the main story here. Flock unveils changes after Post report on police misuse of camera network. This is a long article. Safeguards tightened following abuse of vast surveillance system. This is by Drew Harwell, Douglas McMillan, and Aaron Schaefer. The country's most prominent seller of automated license plate readers said Thursday it will enact major changes in hopes of more proactively preventing abuse by police officers. Flock, F-L-O-C-K, Flock, the maker of a vast roadside camera network that maps cars' movements into a database searchable by law enforcement, said it would, for the first time, start requiring officers to label every search with a criminal case number and automatically review all searches for abnormal activity, a previously voluntary feature that the company said was used by about a third of its 7,000 law enforcement agencies nationwide. Now, Flock also said it would reduce the default setting for how long license plate data is stored from 30 days to 7 and give police departments more control over how their data is shared with other agencies. The announcement comes roughly a week after the Washington Post reported that at least 50 officers had been accused, charged with, or convicted of misusing Flock's system and other license plate readers to spy on people's locations, including to stalk their girlfriends and ex-wives. Since publication, the Post has confirmed more than a dozen additional cases of license plate reader misuse. The case number and automated review features were previously offered to agencies as optional settings. Policing experts and civil liberties advocates identified those two features in the Post report as key product shifts that could help combat misuse. Now, Flock Chief Executive Garrett Langley said in an interview that the changes reflected the system's continual evolution of Flock's responsibility to serve communities we help serve. Company executives, he said, had declined to mandate them sooner because they expected more local officials would activate the anti-abuse features on their own. I had this hope that local lawmakers at the state and local level would move very quickly and they'd look at the things that we're recommending as optional and say, great, we're going to force it. And they haven't, he said. Instead of waiting, we said, look, we should just move faster. Max Isaacs, Director of Technology, Law, and Policy at the New York University School of Law's Policing Project, said the shift was a welcome change, but that he questioned what had taken the company so long to implement it.
Well, go to our dial-in because there are several more columns, but in this second hour live recording, I need to get on to just a couple more stories here in the Business Digest. In healthcare, group sues AMA for billing transparency. A healthcare advocacy group on Thursday sued the American Medical Association in an effort to get more transparency over the association's billing codes, which guide billions of dollars in health care payments. ParentsRightsAdvocate.org hopes to republish the codes online and allow the public to search them free. Let's see, tariffs. China accused of dodging tariffs. Chinese companies are increasingly routing shipments to the United States via other nations to avoid President Donald Trump's tariffs, the White House said Thursday. Such efforts began during Trump's first term and have accelerated over the past year as he imposed higher taxes on Chinese imports. The United States is missing tens of billions of dollars in tariff revenue from the practice, as merchandise worth roughly $75 billion skirts Trump's tariff wall, the White House said in a report. And let's say in education, absenteeism remains high post-pandemic. Millions of American children are regularly missing class. Nearly a quarter of American children did not show up for school regularly last year, the data shows. Chronic absenteeism continues to decline slowly at public schools across the country, but remains higher now than it was before the pandemic, according to data collected from 45 states by the American Enterprise Institute, a free market-oriented think tank. The proportion of students who missed 10% or more school days fell about 1 percentage point last school year to 22.6%. Before the pandemic, that rate was around 15%. It remains a huge issue. Nat Malkus, Deputy Director of Education Policy at the American Enterprise Institute, said, "The pandemic loosened norms about regular attendance, and they have not tightened back." Malkus said he doesn't see a way for schools to boost flagging test scores until attendance improves. In Washington, truancy in district middle schools was also linked to a surge in crime. Many schools are trying to fill seats. Los Angeles United School District administrators visited families last week in an effort to boost attendance as classes resume this week. Chronic absenteeism is the nation's second largest district, fell to 27.7% last school year. It was 26% in 2018 and 19. Now, while chronic absenteeism remains higher than before the pandemic, we have made significant progress in bringing the rate down, district spokesman Britt Vaughn said. Wraps up a little bit of business. Let's hop over to sports. Okay, good news on the game report. In total command, Nationals 7. Clubs 0. They shut them out. This is by Danielle Allentuck. Washington Nationals pitcher Jake Irvin was going to throw away his notes on the Chicago Cubs earlier this week. His start had passed, and since the two teams won't face each other again in the regular season after this week, he didn't need them anymore. Cade Cavalli stopped him before they landed in the trash bin and asked whether he could have them, even though he had never used Urban's notes before. "If I throw a no-hitter, I'm going to need these from you every time," the right-hander told Urban that day. It was said as a joke, but on Thursday, Cavalli nearly did that, setting down Chicago's lineup one of the best in baseball.
with ease. And while he lost his no-hitter in the seventh inning, he still pitched 8 scoreless innings, allowing just 1 hit and striking out 10. Wow, 10 in the Nationals' 7-0 win. I told him, "That was unbelievable," manager Blake Butera said. "I enjoyed just sitting back and watching him pitch." When Cavalli made his opening day start against the Cubs, the Nationals had high hopes for his season, but no real way of knowing how he would hold up in his first full major league slate. After making just 1 start in 2022, he didn't appear in another major league game until 2025, following a long journey back from Tommy John surgery. He made 10 starts, pitching to a 4.25 ERA in the small sample size last season. Well, congratulations to the Nats' 7-0 win over the Cubs and to Cade Cavalli. Let's see, perspective. Nelson was an iconoclast with a touch of genius during his tenure in Dallas. This is by Kevin Sherrington of the Dallas Morning News. Hall of Fame coach Don Nelson died on Sunday. He led the Mavericks back to relevance in the 1990s. Okay, let's do a little radio for the weekend, Friday. That's this evening, Friday, August 14th. Little Major League Baseball for you. 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And then moving on to Sunday, more Major League Baseball, of course. At 12:15 p.m., the Orioles will be at Tampa Bay on 97.9 FM and 6:30 a.m. And then at 1:40 p.m., the Nats will be at the New York Mets, and you can get that on radio 106.7 FM. Okay, let's see. Here's an article for you. Flag is a global gateway for NFL. World's top league sees contactless football as a way to expand its reach. This is by James Ellingworth of the Associated Press. This story is out of Dusseldorf, Germany. 5-on-5, no contact, and an emphasis on speed and elusiveness. The future of football around the world looks different. The NFL is still hoping to reap the rewards. The league is making its presence known this week in Dusseldorf as the German city hosts the first ever Olympic qualifier in flag football, a game the NFL sees as a way to turn viewers into players and lifelong fans. There are already NFL-branded flag classes in schools from Europe to Australia. Olympic medals on offer in Los Angeles in 2 years' time, and NFL-backed leagues coming soon that could offer a livelihood to some of the more than 300 players from 18 countries participating in the qualifiers that began Thursday and which double as the world championships. If it all plays out the way it should,
It's life-changing, said U.S. quarterback Nico Caceres, whose team already has a spot in L.A. since it represents the host nation. Well, there's quite a bit more in that article, about 4.5 more columns, so go to our dial-in for that. But it looks like in the subtitles there's opportunities for women in flag football. NFL stars at the Olympics is another segment, and then the final segment, putting tackle on pause. Article is by James Ellingworth, and it's titled, Flag is a Global Gateway for NFL. Well, here's a little golf note for you. Jordan Spieth joins a crowded leaderboard at St. Jude. Jordan Spieth believes he's playing better golf, and he finally has a score to show for it. He was bogey-free for a 5-under par 65 that gave him a 5-way share of the lead in the FedEx St. Jude Championship and boosted his hopes of extending his PGA Tour season. A little bit in college football here. Army to sign Munkin to 5-year extension. Black Knights coach Jeff Munkin will sign a 5-year contract extension before the start of the 2026 season, according to multiple reports. Munkin, 59, has 89 wins in 12 seasons. Now, last season, he led Army to a 7-6 victory, a 7-6 record, pardon me, plus a victory in the Fenway Bowl, the Black Knights' 7th bowl appearance in the past 10 years, and he has led the Army to a better than 500 record 7 times. That includes 3 10-win seasons and 5 seasons with 9 or more victories. Okay, let's do just a little weather before we wrap things up here for Friday, August 14th. Possible showers and storms. Okay, there's a possibility of showers today as cloud cover increases over time. High temperatures will be in the 80s. Now in the evening, the skies will be mostly cloudy and both showers and thunderstorms are possible. Low temperatures will be in the 70s. The outlook for the week tomorrow will be a little better, partly sunny, high of 86, low of 73, with the wind 6 to 12 miles per hour out of east-northeast. Sunday and Monday, looks like carbon copy, possible showers, partly sunny, partly cloudy, high in the low 90s and low in the low 70s. And for the remainder of the week, more of the same. Tuesday and Wednesday, partly sunny, highs of 88 on Tuesday and 91 on Wednesday, and very little chance of precipitation on those days, 15% for Tuesday and 25% for Wednesday. The winds will be light, about 6 to 12 miles per hour on Tuesday and 4 to 8 miles per hour on Wednesday. And for those who like to track the weather at National Airport, over the past 24 hours, zero precipitation. The precip, though, was 3.16 inches this month. And the historical average per month is only 1.39 inches. Now, the total this year was 20.45 inches. And that's down a little bit because the historic average for the year is 26.05. Out at Dulles, a little different. The total this year, rain precipitation, 26.72 inches, and that's pretty close to the average there at 27.21 inches. And out at BWI, pretty close numbers there. Total this month, 4.05 inches, and the historical average was 1.78. Now, the total at BWI, 24.82 inches and 27.47 is the historical average. The high at BWI yesterday, that was through Thursday at 5 p.m., was 89 degrees at 4 p.m. and 72 degrees at 6 a.m. And the record high in 2002 was 99. The record low in 1950 was 54. Our National Airport,
The high yesterday was 90 degrees at 3:47 p.m. and 76 degrees at 6:14 a.m. Now, the record high at national was in 2016 at 101 degrees, and the record low was in 1930, way back in 1930, 55 degrees. And over at Dulles, the high yesterday at 3:41 p.m. was 89 degrees, and at 5:41 a.m., 69 degrees. The record out at Dulles in 2021 was 99, and the record low in 1964 was 50 degrees. Well, folks, thanks for tuning in. I always enjoy being here with you every Friday morning for hour number two of the live broadcast. I want to thank Sharon for reading the first hour. Have a great day, Sharon. We'll see you next week. And also, Dave Warren, our technical manager. He does such a great job keeping things going for us here. And, of course, this is Mike Corey for the Metropolitan Washington Ear. Folks, have a great Friday evening and a wonderful weekend. Stay safe, and I'll see you next Friday for the second hour of the live broadcast of the Metropolitan Washington, or the Washington Post, brought to you by the Metropolitan Washington Ear. Take care, folks. This is Mike Corey. I'll see you next week.

this is Anna Wilder bringing you the Metropolitan Washington Ears presentation of Best Food Buys from the Washington Post food section. I will read the store in the following order: Giant, Safeway, Aldi, and Harris Teeter, as time allows. The length of time given for the recording of the various food store ads is dependent on the number of food store ad pages submitted to the Washington Post on any given week for a specific grocery store. Giant, Friday, July 4th to Thursday, July 10th. 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

0: 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This is a novelty cake. 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It says 98 cents. I'm assuming it is refrigerated. That concludes the Aldi's food ads for this week. 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Thank you for listening to the Washington Ears presentation of Best Food Buys. 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
3: Hello, this is Carol Froelich bringing you selections of the New York Times for today, Friday, May the 29th, 2026, from the front page. Justice Department is said to open criminal inquiry of E. Jean Carroll over Trump lawsuits. By Glenn Thrush and Benjamin Weiser. The Justice Department has opened a criminal investigation into E. Jean Carroll, the 82-year-old former magazine writer who accused Donald J. Trump of sexual assault, according to two people with direct knowledge of the situation. The investigation centers on whether Ms. Carroll committed perjury in civil lawsuits against Mr. Trump, according to one of the people with knowledge of the situation, who spoke on the condition of anonymity to discuss an ongoing investigation. Ms. Carroll won a $5 million civil judgment against Mr. Trump that he had sexually abused and defamed her, which the president last November asked the Supreme Court to overturn. She also won an $83.3 million civil judgment against him in another defamation case. An inquiry into Ms. Carroll would represent the latest chapter in Mr. Trump's retribution campaign, which has been carried out by the Justice Department officials. A number of figures who brought criminal and civil cases against Mr. Trump have come under the department's scrutiny, including James P. Comey, New York Attorney General Letitia James, and other adversaries of the president. Andrew S. Boutros, the Trump-appointed U.S. Attorney for the Northern District of Illinois, opened the inquiry into Ms. Carroll, according to one of the people with knowledge of the situation. The investigation was reported earlier by CNN. Ms. Carroll's lawyer did not immediately respond to a request for comment. Todd Blanche, the acting attorney general, is said to have recused himself from the probe because of his prior representation of Mr. Trump, although officials from department headquarters have been involved in the inquiry. The investigation comes at a volatile moment in a Justice Department that appears to be increasingly controlled by Mr. Trump, who has faced little pushback from department leadership as he accelerates his campaign of retribution against those who accused, challenged, or defied him in the past. Mr. Blanche has aggressively pursued investigations against people Mr. Trump has targeted. Last month, the department charged James P. Comey, the former FBI director, over a social media post of seashells arranged in the numbers 86-47, which prosecutors said was a threat against Mr. Trump. Mr. Comey has said he did not associate the phrase with violence and denied wrongdoing. Mr. Trump's revenge campaign kicked into high gear last September when he publicly demanded that the then Attorney General Pam Bondi move to prosecute several of his adversaries. Within several weeks, a newly selected prosecutor in the Eastern District of Virginia had indicted Mr. Comey and Ms. James. But both of those cases were thrown out by a judge, and despite the newer indictment of Mr. Comey last month, the department has struggled to gain traction in a number of cases against Mr. Trump's adversaries. Ms. Carroll's accusations are among the most severe leveled against the president. and he has long sought to demean and discredit her. In one area of contention, before the first trial of Mr. Trump's lawyers wrote to the judge accusing Ms. Carroll of concealing financial support, her case received from Reid Hoffman, the billionaire co-founder of LinkedIn and a strong critic of Mr. Trump's. The lawyer said the eventual disclosure of the funding raised significant questions about Ms. Carroll's credibility. Her lawyers, in their own letter to the court, argued that Mr. Hoffman's financial support was irrelevant to Ms. Carroll's legal claims and that she had nothing to do with obtaining the outside funding. A spokeswoman for Mr. Hoffman did not respond Wednesday night to a request for comment. In May 2023, a federal jury in New York found Mr. Trump liable for sexually abusing Ms. Carroll in a Bergdorf Goodman dressing room in the mid-1990s. The jury also found that Mr. Trump had defamed her by saying on his social media site that her case was a hoax and a lie. Ms. Carroll was awarded $5 million by the jury, a verdict upheld on appeal in December 2024, a month before Mr. Trump was sworn in for his second term, when a three-judge panel of the U.S. Court of Appeals for the Second Circuit unanimously rejected his request for a new trial. The panel said Mr. Trump had not demonstrated that the district court erred in any of the challenged rulings. Mr. Trump won a delay this month in another defamation case in which Ms. Carroll was awarded $83.3 million in January 2024 after another trial in Manhattan. The verdict included $65 million in punitive damages after their jury found that Mr. Trump had acted with malice in defaming Ms. Carroll. Her lawyers argued to the jury that a large verdict was necessary to stop Mr. Trump from continuing his attacks on her, which he made at news conferences, in social media posts, and during the trial itself. Mr. Trump, who did not testify against Ms. Carroll at the first trial, took the stand briefly in the second. The $83.3 million verdict was also upheld by a Second Circuit appeals panel in a unanimous three-judge ruling. The appeals panel said Mr. Trump never wavered or relented in his public attacks on Ms. Carroll and that she was subjected to public harassment as a result of his statements, including death threats and threats of physical injury. The court ruled that Mr. Trump did not have to pay the judgment as he intends to appeal to the Supreme Court. It was not immediately clear why the investigation of Ms. Carroll was being conducted by Mr. Boutros, who is based in Chicago, although a nonprofit associated with Mr. Hoffman is there. The Justice Department's leadership has also made extensive use of a provision that allows the designation of cases to handpicked prosecutors across the country, regardless of whether possible crimes occurred in their jurisdiction. The department assigned its investigation into John Brennan, the former CIA director, to the U.S. attorney in Miami, Jason Redding Quionis, because he was seen as more willing to pursue a case viewed as questionable by other officers, according to former officials. The conduct of prosecutors under Mr. Boutros' supervision has come under serious criticism in recent days. Last Thursday, he announced that misdemeanor charges against people who had protested outside an immigration detention facility near Chicago last year would be dismissed. In a hearing in downtown Chicago, Mr. Boutros said that the potential misconduct by prosecutors during the grand jury process had led to the dismissal. Defense lawyers said that the prosecutors working under Mr. Boutros held conversations with individual grand jurors outside the courtroom about the case, a breach of rules. Lebanese resign to long war, even if U.S. and Iran make a deal, by Christina Goldbaum. Once again, there's been a ceasefire in Lebanon for weeks, and once again, the fighting has not stopped. Israel is still bombarding much of the south and east of the country. Israeli drones are still buzzing low over the skies in Beirut, the capital. Hezbollah is still attacking Israeli troops occupying Lebanese territory and firing rockets into Israel. The death toll is still rising. And now, though a truce was declared in April, and there has been talk this week of a potential U.S. deal with Iran, Hezbollah's sponsor, resignation is setting in across Lebanon that a meaningful end to the war between Israel and Hezbollah is not coming anytime soon. Instead, Israel has vowed to intensify its military campaign in Lebanon and push deeper into the country beyond the territory it already occupies, ordering sweeping evacuation orders for two southern cities. "I have no trust in either Israel or the U.S., said Jinwa Futuni, 42, in Baisarayi, a village in southern Lebanon.

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1: Declared in Lebanon in November 2024, Israeli bombarding continued in large parts of the country. Then, in March this year, days after the start of the U.S.-Israeli attack on Iran, Hezbollah began firing at Israeli in solidarity with Tehran, sparking another all-out war in Lebanon and opening a new front in the regional conflict. The latest wars have devastated Lebanon, a country of 5.4 million people on the eastern Mediterranean. They have killed more than 7,000 Lebanese, displaced a million more, and inflicted billions of dollars in damage, according to Lebanese authorities. Israeli forces now occupy an area of southern Lebanon stretching as far as 6 miles into the country, with little sign that they will leave anytime soon. On Sunday, as the prospect began to emerge of a potential agreement to end the U.S. and Israeli war against Iran, there was a sense that Lebanon had little say in a deal that concerned its own future. Instead, the country found itself once again at the mercy of outside powers, as it did when Syria intervened in the Lebanese Civil War in 1976, and when Israel invaded in 1978. And again in 1982 to fight Palestinian armed groups, and when Iran subsequently funded and armed Hezbollah. In the decades since, Hezbollah has dragged Lebanon into 3 wars with Israel. On Sunday, few Lebanese believed that an agreement would deliver anything more than a temporary lull in the fighting between Israel and Hezbollah. Within hours, both Israel and Iran-backed Hezbollah had raised the stakes, erasing even the faintest hope that calm was coming. President Benjamin Netanyahu of Israel vowed on Tuesday to increase the blows against the group, and over the next 2 days, his forces launched more than 150 airstrikes across southern and eastern Lebanon, some of the heaviest bombardment in recent weeks. Israeli ground forces also pushed deeper into southern Lebanon. Hezbollah, too, ratcheted up the pressure. On Sunday, Hezbollah's leader Naim Qassam warned the Lebanese government against confronting Hezbollah, which has long been the most powerful political and military force within the country and commands vast support among Lebanon's Shiite Muslims. He also denounced the government's rare diplomatic talks with Israeli officials in Washington. The people have the right to take to the streets and bring down the government in confronting the American-Israeli project, Mr. Qassam said in a televised address. The rhetoric from both Hezbollah and Israel offered a grim reminder of the fragility and failures of ceasefires in Lebanon. The ceasefire in November 2024 that ended the last war offered little respite, with Israel continuing to bomb Lebanon near daily, even as Hezbollah largely held its fire. Since the most recent truce was declared last month, the Israeli bombardment has continued, and this time Hezbollah has continued to fight as well, launching daily attacks on Israeli troops that have killed at least 10 Israeli military personnel since the truce went into effect. Now, the only real possibility for a genuine pause in fighting is if the United States can pressure Israel to halt its bombardment. Trump might want to declare peace on all fronts, as we've seen he likes to do, said Paul Salem, a non-resident senior associate at the Center for Strategic and International Studies. Even then, there is no guarantee that the calm will last. The more likely scenario is that when that happens for a few weeks, Mr. Salem said, then Netanyahu says we have to continue. And by then, Trump has moved on to something else. And now from the international section. The Mideast is baffled by Trump's call to expand the Abraham Accords. By Vivian Nirim, Isabel Kirshner, and Eliane Peltier. The social media post by President Trump made it sound straightforward. The United States would orchestrate a deal to end the war with Iran, and in exchange, a slew of countries across the Middle East and South Asia would join an agreement called the Abraham Accords, establishing relations with Israel. In fact, he said, that should be mandatory, but half of the countries he's named, such as Egypt, Jordan, and Turkey, already have relations with Israel, and the other half, including Saudi Arabia, Qatar, and Pakistan, have no

0: interest in establishing them anytime soon. As a result, the meandering ultimatum that Mr. Trump shared on Monday was met with a mix of silence and bemusement across the Middle East. Regional analysts said they were not even sure that they understood the rationale behind his proposal. Why would ending the war with the United States and Israel, initiated by bombing Iran on February 28th, provide an incentive to recognize Israel for countries like Qatar, which had lobbied desperately to prevent the war in the first place? It's just bizarre, said Yoel Guzansky, a senior fellow at the Institute for National Security Studies at Tel Aviv University in Israel. What's the connection between a deal with Iran and that? I'm honestly puzzled. Two Western diplomats in the region said that no one was really taking the idea seriously. They spoke on the condition of anonymity to discuss diplomacy. Asked to explain the connection between peace negotiations with Iran and expanding the Abraham Accords, a White House spokeswoman did not answer directly. Instead, she referred to remarks made by Mr. Trump on Wednesday when he suggested that U.S. agreement on a deal with Iran could be made contingent upon countries such as Saudi Arabia and Qatar agreeing to recognize Israel. I think those countries owe it to us, he said, and I'm not sure we should make the deal if they don't sign. The Saudi and Qatari governments did not respond to requests for comment. Under the Abraham Accords, a deal brokered by the first Trump administration in 2020, the United Arab Emirates, Bahrain, and Morocco agreed to establish diplomatic relations with Israel. A wide range of American politicians have portrayed the pact as a major diplomatic achievement and have frequently referred to the accords as a peace deal. Scholars from the region say that it is merely a turn of phrase, belying the fact that there has never been a war between Israel and Bahrain or the Emirates. In effect, the deals bypass the central conflict between Israel and the Palestinians, declaring harmony between parties that were not fighting. Since then, the Abraham Accords have created opportunities for expanded trade, security cooperation, and tourism between the countries that signed them. The Emirates, the Arab architect of the Accords, has grown especially close to Israel. The Accords did not usher in a new era of regional peace, far from it, and the Emirates' warm ties with Israel have increasingly made it an outlier in the Middle East. For Israel, the crowning of the Abraham Accords would be the normalization of diplomatic relations with Saudi Arabia, the largest Arab economy and home to Islam's holiest sites. Saudi Arabia does not formally recognize Israel, although successive U.S. administrations have made it their goal to change that. Few consider that a possibility now, and over the past couple of years, Saudi officials have consistently predicated ties with Israel on the creation of an independent state for Palestinians. Israel's current government, the most right-wing in the country's history, vehemently opposes the establishment of a Palestinian state and isn't willing to even talk of a pathway to one. Saudi Arabia will not be rushed into a historic decision that ignores Palestinian statehood, says Salman al-Ansari, a Saudi political analyst. Saudi Arabia's commitment to a two-state solution is not a slogan, and it is not a bargaining chip. Mr. Trump's language implied that he was giving an order, not making a request. It should start with the immediate signing by Saudi Arabia and Qatar, and everybody else should follow suit, he said. If they don't, they should not be part of this deal, in that it shows bad intention. Perhaps even Iran, Israel's arch enemy, could join the Abraham Accords, Mr. Trump mused. Wow, now that would be something special, he wrote. And soon after, Senator Lindsey Graham, Republican of South Carolina, who recently slammed the potential deal with Iran, wrote his own post on social media calling it a simply brilliant idea to link the deal with the expansion of the Abraham Accords. I expect our Arab allies to embrace this, he wrote. If taken at face value, those statements would seem to indicate an ignorance of the political dynamics in the Middle East, analysts said. An association with Israel, never popular among Arab populations, has become even more toxic for many governments in the Middle East as a result of the devastating wars that Israel has waged in Gaza, Lebanon, and Iran since the deadly Hamas-led attack in October of 2023. The more that American officials push for normalization as an imposition rather than as a part of a mutually beneficial deal, the more unpalatable it becomes, said Abdulaziz Al-Ghoshen, a Saudi scholar and senior non-resident fellow at the Gulf International Forum, a research organization. In the interest of time, this article has been abbreviated. Carney says Canada's distancing from the U.S. is good for America. By Ian Austin. Prime Minister Mark Carney of Canada said on Thursday that his country's attempt to reduce its diplomatic and economic dependency on the United States because of President Trump will also benefit Americans. This is good for all Canadians, but it is also good for the United States, because a stronger Canada is a better ally, Mr. Carney said in a speech at the Economic Club of New York. We know that when Canada and the United States have had our differences over the centuries, we've always worked and eventually worked through them, because we share values and common interests that run deep. Mixing Mr. Trump's campaign slogan with his own catchphrase, Mr. Carney added, let's be absolutely clear. Canada strong will help make America great again. But Mr. Carney did not downplay the global turmoil brought by the Trump administration, changes that he first pointed out earlier this year at the World Economic Forum in Davos, Switzerland, in a speech that attracted worldwide attention. The world is undergoing a rupture, he said, led by the United States. Technological change is accelerating at a pace we have not seen in our lifetime. The U.S. is transforming all its commercial relationship as its right. The world is becoming more divided and dangerous. Canada, he said, had responded quickly to these shifts by diversifying our partnerships abroad. We have to care ourselves and be true to ourselves, he said. The Prime Minister also directly criticized the tariffs Mr. Trump has imposed on Canada's steel, aluminum, and automaking industries. Many analysts fear that tariffs threaten the survival of companies in those sectors and may even ultimately doom automaking in Canada. A return to the tariff-free trade in autos, Mr. Carney said, is the best and most durable way to confront intense global competition. He also reminded the audience of Canada's role as the largest supplier of imported oil, natural gas, and electricity and potash, as well as its shipment of other important minerals like nickel, copper, and uranium. He lavished praise on the United States, even as he took aim at President Trump's policy. Mr. Carney said that the United States is approaching its 250th anniversary as the most dynamic, resilient, and inventive country the world has ever seen. As a country whose founding values of liberty, democracy, justice, and openness should continue to serve as guides to its future and that of the world, Mr. Carney said. That future should include a new partnership with Canada, a true partnership that reimagines cooperation in specific sectors deeply challenged by global competition. Mr. Carney, who was once the central banker of Canada and England and a senior investment executive, was with familiar faces on Thursday. Aside from his speech, the Prime Minister spent the day meeting with large investors in New York as part of his campaign to attract $1 trillion in investments to Canada over 5 years. When he moved into politics last year, Mr. Carney was vice chairman of Brookfield Asset Management, a New York-headquartered unit of the Toronto-based Brookfield that currently manages about $1 trillion in assets. Courting American investors might seem out of tune with Mr. Carney's growing reputation as the leader who famously called on the world's middle powers in Davos to band together in a world changed by Mr. Trump. But earlier this month in Toronto, he also opened up the possibility that Canada might agree to join in with some of the Trump administration's trade protectionism if that will save free trade provisions of the United States Mexico-Canada agreement, which is now up for review. Canada remains open to deeper integration, including options for Fortress North America in selected sectors, he told a meeting of progressive politicians. And to be clear, those offers are on the table. Laurie Turnbull, a political scientist at Dalhousie University in Halifax, Nova Scotia, said the opening reflects the impossibility for Canada or fully or even substantially replacing the United States as a trade and economic partner. Canada is going to have to find a way to deal with this, and the Americans are still going to put on the tariffs, Professor Turnbull said. We're in a weak position, and they can call the shots. And now from the business section. Prices in the U.S. are rising at the fastest pace in years, by Colby Smith. A measure of inflation closely watched by the Federal Reserve accelerated in April to a three-year high, reinforcing the central bank's budding support to consider raising interest rates if price pressures do not ease. The personal consumption expenditures index rose 3.8% from the same time last year. It was the fastest annual pace since May 2023, when the Fed was in the midst of raising rates to tame a burst of inflation that had emerged in the wake of the pandemic. A measure of underlying inflation that strips out volatile food and energy prices also notched a multi-year high. That measure, core inflation, increased at an annual pace of 3.3%, the fastest since November 2023. On a monthly basis, inflation rose slightly less than expected. Overall prices jumped 0.4%, and those excluding food and energy prices ticked up 0.2%. That was a welcome reprieve, but on the whole, the latest data, which the Commerce Department released on Thursday, underscored the difficult position that officials at the central bank are now in, price pressures intensifying because of the war with Iran. This month, the Consumer Price Index, another inflation gauge, also showed the consumer prices had risen at the fastest pace since May 2023. Consumers have started to moderate their spending in the face of resurgent prices, according to Thursday's data. Spending once adjusted for inflation rose just 0.1% in April, as incomes flatlined and the savings rate dropped to the lowest level since June 2022. The Commerce Department has also revised lower its assessment of growth in the first quarter, noting that the economy expanded 1.6% on an inflation-adjusted basis compared with its initial estimate of 2%. The war, which began in late February, has severely disrupted global energy markets, raising the urgency of a deal between President Trump and Iranian officials. No agreement has emerged, however, and renewed hostilities in recent days have dimmed hopes that a crucial shipping pathway, the Strait of Hormuz, will be reopened soon. The Fed typically ignores or looks through supply shocks because they historically tend to affect prices only temporarily. John C. Williams, president of the Federal Reserve Bank of New York, appeared to back this approach in remarks on Thursday. He acknowledged that continuing supply chain disruptions caused by the war were worrisome, but he estimated that the impact on inflation could peak in a few months. But other officials have begun to question whether the look-through approach is the right one, given that the war with Iran is the fourth shock in 5 years to push inflation further from the Fed's 2% target. The U.S. economy has weathered a series of events that have raised prices, including the COVID-19 pandemic, Russia's invasion of Ukraine, and Mr. Trump's global trade war. Since 2021, inflation has been higher than the central bank would like. Expectations about inflation in the next 5 or 10 years still reflect confidence that the central bank will eventually succeed in bringing inflation down 2%. But the longer inflation stays above that target, the more likely that confidence could begin to ebb. With the labor market on firmer footing than just a couple of months ago, more Fed officials have embraced the possibility that rates may need to rise to get inflation fully under control. I want to be clear about my risk assessment. The risks remain tilted toward higher inflation, said Lisa D. Cook, a Fed governor, in remarks on Wednesday. I am prepared to raise rates. if the expected disinflation does not appear in a timely manner. That followed a speech last week from Christopher J. Waller, another governor, who made clear that he could no longer rule out rate hikes further down the road if inflation does not abate soon. That, he added, was especially true if measures of inflation expectations, some of which have risen lately, show signs of becoming unanchored. In the interest of time, this article has been abbreviated. Washington now has not one, but two star news outlets. By Katie Robertson. An old-fashioned newspaper war is brewing in the nation's capital. The Washington Star, a newspaper that stopped printing more than 40 years ago, has started publishing again under the ownership of Dovid Efun, a media executive and publisher of the New York Sun. It comes just weeks after the politics site Notice announced it would rebrand as The Star and expand its mission to cover local news and sports in Washington. The two closely named rival plans to take on a much more established competitor, The Washington Post, which is owned by the Amazon founder Jeff Bezos and recently cut its staff by a third. We're reviving one of the great and epic rivalries of American journalism, Mr. Efun said in an interview. For decades, the Star was the Washington Post's fiercest competitor and an important editorial and ideological counterweight in the press in our nation's capital. The outlets and their promise of new jobs are arriving at a tough time for the media industry when many publications are laying off staff and trying to adjust their business for plummeting search traffic and to race to notch up paid subscriber. The Washington Post laid off more than 300 of its 800 journalists in February after losing more than $100 million a year, retreating from much of its metro and sports coverage. The rivalry has already reached the courts. On Thursday, Mr. Efun filed a trademark infringement lawsuit against Notice for its public planned use of the Star moniker. The Washington Star was a conservative-leaning afternoon newspaper that published for 128 years until it went into bankruptcy and shut down in 1981. The Post snapped up the Washington Star's former headquarters and printing presses in the bankruptcy sale. The new Washington Star has started publishing on Substack, and Mr. Efun said he intended to have a custom website live within the next 2 months and offer a weekend print newspaper by the end of the year. Mr. Efun said that he was interviewing candidates for multiple roles and planned to hire up to 50 full-time journalists and contributors. Mr. Efun, a former top editor of the Jewish newspaper, The Allgemeiner, has some experience with reinvigorating old papers. For the past few years, he has focused on the New York Sun, a defunct broadsheet that shut down in 2008. The outlet now publishes online and has a weekly print edition and it counts 2 million subscribers, tens of thousands of which are paid, according to a Thursday memo from Mr. Efun that said the paper was profitable. The Washington Star will publish under the oversight of the Sun's newsroom until an editor-in-chief is named. It will be ideologically aligned but distinct, according to a Thursday memo from Mr. Efun to the paper staff. In an editorial, Mr. Efun wrote that the Washington Star's remake had been some years in the making and that his priority was to stay true to the editorial legacy of the Star, which he described as supporting limited government and opposing bureaucratic corruption and federal overreach. The Washington Star will face an equally determined competitor in Robert Allbritton, who was underwriting the Star. Mr. Allbritton is the billionaire co-founder of Politico. His father, Joe Allbritton, owned the Washington Star from 1975 to 1978. The junior Mr. Allbritton founded the non-profit Allbritton Journalism Institute in 2023, intending to train up young journalists. The Institute publishes Notice, which currently covers political news. Tim Grieve, the editor-in-chief of Notice, told the New York Times last month that Notice would relaunch as the Star in the first week of June and had plans to more than double its newsroom to 95 journalists by the end of the year. Notice has recently hired a number of prominent Post reporters and plans to aggressively expand its coverage in Washington. Mr. Afoon, who was a recent bidder for the Daily Telegraph in Britain, said the launch of Mr. Albritton's The Star did not deter him and instead accelerated our timeline to scale up. But he's also suing over its name. The lawsuit states that Mr. Albritton's familial connection to the old Washington Star, as well as the fact that the two outlets will operate in the same marketplace with a similar name, will cause confusion and could deceive consumers. The complaint was filed in U.S. District Court for the Eastern District of Virginia. In the interest of time, this article has been abbreviated. And now from the editorial and opinion section. It's becoming impossible to know how your kid is doing in school. By Ariel Khalil and Derek Rury. Dr. Khalil is a professor of public policy at the University of Chicago. Dr. Rury is an assistant professor of economics at Oregon State University. Nearly 9 in 10 parents in the United States believe that their child is performing at or below grade level in reading and math. Many, if not most, of them are wrong. Actual proficiency rates among 8th graders are 30% in reading and 28% in math, as measured by the National Assessment of Educational Progress, or NAEP. The gap between grades and test scores is particularly pronounced in schools serving higher proportions of low-income students, according to a 2023 study. This problem has gotten worse over the past 15 years or so, as grade inflation has increased. And between 2010 and 2022, average high school grade point averages rose significantly, especially in math, to 3.32 from 3.02. Meanwhile, standardized testing, one of the few independent checks on schools, is being undermined. Under federal law, states must administer annual standardized tests in math and reading in grades 3 through 8. But several states have recently lowered the score a child needs to be deemed proficient, producing big gains on paper without any changes in the classroom. Wisconsin redesigned its assessment and English proficiency, and the state increased to 48% from 39%. Illinois and Kansas have followed suit. In more than half the states, proficiency rates on state reading tests now exceed the rates on national tests by 15 percentage points or more, and in some states, the gap is much larger. The federal government is making the problem only worse. In 2025, the Trump administration gutted the Education Department, which is behind the national test. And although some reports indicate that the agency has begun to rebuild, certain assessments have already been scaled back. In other words, if you are a parent of a school-age children, you can be paying close attention to their performance, and there is still a good chance that you don't really know how much they are learning. There's also another problem when it comes to understanding how well your child is doing in school. Parents tend to overweight grades when they think about whether their child needs more support. In 2025, we conducted an experiment in which we presented over 2,000 parents with scenarios in which a child's grade and test score pointed in different directions. Then when we asked them to estimate the time and the money each scenario would require for academic support like tutoring. In scenarios where grades were high, many parents saw no reason to act, even when test scores were low. And if a child had an A in math and a test score at the 30th percentile, parents were more likely to act as if everything were fine. But when grades were low and test scores high, they responded. The change was modest, but the pattern consistent. On average, parents were willing to pay 14% more to fix a drop in grades than they were to fix a comparable drop in test scores. Parents are not inattentive, but grades arrive more often through report cards and teacher communications and are far easier to understand than test scores. Standardized test scores come once a year, often in formats that even well-educated parents find confusing. And many parents don't believe test scores are reliable measures of learning. And when we surveyed parents about their beliefs, about 40% said they thought standardized tests were biased and nearly 30% said that test scores mostly reflect family income rather than academic ability. It is true that both grades and test scores have limitations. Grades bundle achievement, effort, behavior, and teacher judgment with no common standard across classrooms. Test scores measure a narrow slice of what matters, but on a common scale, at their best, standardized tests give parents a measure of what their children have learned, whether they are learning at the expected rate, and where they stand relative to other children, a measure that doesn't depend on which teacher they have or which school they attend. State standardized tests also report whether a child has met grade-level proficiency in benchmarks. In the interest of time, this article has been abbreviated. Big Swells of Rancor Are Capsizing America by Frank Bruni and Brett Stevens. Brett Stevens. Hi, Frank. Did President Trump just hand Democrats a gift as big as Texas? Frank Bruni. I hope so. And I'm betting that James Tallarico, Texas Democratic nominee for the U.S. Senate, who now gets to face the despicable execrable and naturally Trump-endorsed Ken Paxton in the general election, has a very, very, very wide smile on his face. Brett, much as there is much to detest about Paxton, and as much as I think Republicans were fooled to cashier John Cronin, the reasonable and experienced incumbent, I'd be shocked if he loses in November. Texas is nearly as red as California is blue. And Tallarico has baggage of his own. He's not as popular as he needs to be among black voters. And comments of his like, "God is non-binary," whatever the theological merits, just aren't going to help him politically. Frank, well, aren't you the definition of a buzzkill? Can we not just have 1 week, just one day, just a few fleeting hours in which we imagine that Tallarico, who seems to be a transcendently decent man in an abysmally indecent age, becomes the first Democrat in a generation to win a statewide office in Texas and denies the kleptocrat in a chief a Senate majority that during the second half of his ruinous second term? Can you not give me that, Brett? Brett. I'll give you that Democrats now have a chance in Texas, when previously they had none. I also think that Paxton's unfortunate ascent in state politics is a good reminder of why parties tend to become dangerous to themselves when they go for years without facing meaningful political opposition from the other party. Something similar may be happening in Los Angeles right now with the mayor's race and the rise of Spencer Pratt ahead of next month's primary. Bruni, I can tell you want to pivot to the Democrats' excesses and woes, and I will follow you westward to L.A. in a bit. Brett, oh, come on, Frank. But not before we linger a moment longer on what Trump's endorsement of Paxton and Paxton's primary victor over Corin by nearly 30 points say about Republicans. An overwhelming majority of Republican office holders compete with one another to prostrate themselves more sycophantically before Trump, and Paxton trounced Cornyn along those lines. As Texas's attorney general, he filed lawsuits in 2020 to challenge Joe Biden's victories over Trump in Georgia, Michigan, Pennsylvania, and Wisconsin. And on January 6, 2021, he spoke at a rally in Washington just before the mob stormed the Capitol. Sheer narcissism and blunt transactionalism drive Trump's assessment of character. Unfettered fealty to Trump is virtuous. Even occasional minor defiance is intolerable. That not the Democrats' failure to provide meaningful political opposition is the immoral moral of this story. Brett, as my rabbi's rabbi used to say, you're 100% right. Now let me tell you why you're also 100% wrong. Frank, that's some unkosher arithmetic, Brett. Brett, Talmudic math, Frank. Anyway, didn't you recently write a column lamenting Graham Platner's rise in Maine, but saying you'd vote for him, despite his record of wretched social media postings and a Nazi-themed tattoo, on the theory that Trump must be opposed at all cost? Well, Texas Republicans have now done what Maine Democrats just did. They chose ideological purity over moral decency, political extremism over moderation, and now the rest of the country may have to suffer for it. Frank, while I understand the point you're making, I must say that the word purity in proximity to the name Paxton is jarring. Brett, pure in the sense that sulfuric acid can also, I suppose, be pure. Frank, I'm not comfortable with putting Planter and Paxton in the same pontoon. But you're right, they reflect some of the same larger dynamics, one of which is illustrated by the statistic from the Tuesday returns in Texas. Only about 8% of registered voters, Texas's open primaries, showed up, as Cornyn pointed out in his concession speech. Primary elections are often dominated and decided by extreme elements of each party. And we end up with nominees and then elected representatives who are resistant to compromise, bad at consensus, and unrepresentative of most Americans. Brett, I wonder what would happen to our politics if a requirement for voting in the general election was to have also voted in the primary, asking ordinary voters not only to decide the winners, but also to select the candidates. But can we get back to Los Angeles? Frank, do you have a timeshare there, or are you just trying to rack up frequent flyer miles? Brett, I love L.A. more than I care to admit, but my question to you is, does Karen Bass deserve re-election? Frank, in the abstract, probably not. Her performance and record are unimpressive, and in terms of the Los Angeles wildfires, she violated a cardinal rule of governance. Get the natural disasters right. Did no one learn anything from President George W. Bush and Hurricane Katrina? But elections are choices among imperfect and sometimes unappealing options. And while Pratt, a former reality television star, has given powerful voice to Angelenos, understandable discontents, he has no experience. And from the evidence we've seen, a shaky grip on policy. He also, one of these internet era candidates, surfing big swells of rancor. Big swells of rancor are not serving America well. You could even say they're capsizing it. Brett, there's always a risk that political neophyte like Pratt will have no idea how to work the municipal system if he gets into City Hall. That is, he won't know how to translate charisma into competence. Something similar, I think, happened to Arnold Schwarzenegger when he rode a wave of popular discontent into the governorship of California and then sort of floundered in the job. But Los Angeles is a great American city that happens to be a mess right now. And it, along with the Democratic Party that has ruled it like a fief for decades, could stand to be shaken and stirred. And as Jefferson said, a little rebellion now and then is a good thing. Frank, so is a big martini, sorry you're shaken and stirred, brought me straight to the cocktail hour. Brett, on a less unsober note, Frank, you spent a couple of years as the Times Vatican correspondent. Nice gig. Any thoughts on Pope Leo's new encyclical on artificial intelligence? Frank, I'm fascinated by both the fact of it and the rapt attention to it. The Roman Catholic hierarchy has so often been so far behind the lowercase times. And here's Leo hopping on a profoundly challenging, rapidly evolving issue precisely when people are most panicked by it. And with his encyclical and with his upbraiding of Trump about the Iran war, the Pope is asserting the church's relevance and claiming headlines in a fashion that's not a foregone conclusion, given how many Catholics don't typically concern themselves with the Vatican's edicts. Your feelings about him, Brett? Brett. Mi pias questo papa. He seems approachable and wise, serious but not self-serious, and entirely appropriate for someone in his position to tackle an issue like AI, because technology isn't morally neutral. In the 18th century, a technological innovation, the cotton gin, made slavery immensely profitable for slaveholders, setting the stage for its westward enlargement and the civil war that followed. And in this century, we've seen how social media leads to antisocial behavior. Artificial intelligence raises even greater concerns than social media. I was especially struck by one line in the encyclical in which Leo writes of the paradox of material progress and the anthropological regression. I'll think of that every time I hear a college student having AI write their term paper. In the interest of time, this article has been abbreviated. And now from Weekend Arts. Hacks Leaves Them Laughing by Alexis Solosky. On a bright April morning, the actress Jean Smart, immaculate in a Merlot suit, gold hoops, and a swirly updo, found her colleague, Hannah Einbinder, already seated. Einbinder wore ripped jeans and a shirt that read, "Planet Earth, Love It or Leave It." Smart narrowed her lips. "I see you dressed," she said coolly. This might have been a moment from Hacks, the HBO Max comedy that ended on Thursday after 5 seasons and 12 Emmys so far. Smart has won 4 of those Emmys for playing Deborah Vance, a legacy comedian who gets a career refresh from Einbinder's Ava Daniels, a millennial writer. Einbinder won one in 2025. And while most seasons found them at odds, lawsuits, blackmail, devastating put-downs, the final one found them on mostly friendly terms. Sometimes very friendly, as in an episode in which Deborah and Ava have to pretend to be a couple. In fairness, the devastating put-downs remain. "You can't write my memoir," Deborah tells Ava. "You're too obsessed with me." In the final episode, the women take a trip to Paris, a valedictorian vacation, and also a farewell tour. Deborah, who was treated for cancer earlier in this season, has learned that the cancer has spread, and she is declining treatment. But just before boarding a train for euthanasia clinic, Deborah decides she has something to live for, comedy. "I may not have 30 years," she said, "but I think I have another hour." And for Hacks, this was the rare punchline without the sting. Over breakfast, a cheese omelet and sausage for Einbinder, a side of vegetables for Smart, the two women discuss their words, their work, their lives, and why comedy is like sex. These are edited experts from the conversation. "Your first meeting was a phone call," Hannah Einbinder. "Jean got my number from my reps. She called me the night before my screen test, and she said, 'I saw your stand-up, and I think you're really funny, and we're going to have a lot of fun tomorrow.'" Jean Smart: "I didn't want her to be nervous at the audition." "Did you do that with all the other Avas you were screen testing?" Smart: "There's a chance. I might have called somebody else." Einbinder: "Who was it?" Smart: "You don't need to know. She meant nothing to me." "How much of each of you is in each character?" Einbinder: "I have imbued Ava with my affect, but who she is emotionally, her psychology, those things were incongruous to me. As a new actor, I was doing what I knew how to do, which was perform comedy in my own voice." Smart: "I knew I couldn't copy another comic style, even somebody I admired. It had to come from me, or it just wasn't going to work. Her rhythms, especially when she's doing bits of stand-up, are mine, and her smart-ass sense of humor." That cackle, Smart: "Unfortunately, that's mine. The sarcasm is probably pretty much mine, too. I don't identify with her anger, and I don't identify with her bitterness, but it's what fueled her. Why are Deborah and Ava so often in conflict?" Einbinder: "These are two divas. There's a lot of ego involved, and Ava resents the fact that she has to do this job for someone who she perceives as uncool. And Deborah believes she has nothing to learn from this random girl who she has no respect for." Smart: "And who does not dress, especially for a meeting." Einbinder: "Bitch." Smart: "I didn't mean this meeting. I meant in our show." "How do you think the relationship changes over time?" Smart: "Deborah slowly starts to trust her, so she's able to become a little bit more vulnerable and a little more open with her feelings." Einbinder: "The big hurdle for Ava was understanding who this person was and how important she is to comedy, especially to women in comedy. When she's forced to digitize Deborah's appearances, she quickly understands who she's dealing with and that she's worth respecting. What's more fun to play, when they're fighting or when they're getting along or when they're kissing? Einbinder waggles her eyebrows. You know my answer. Smart. Ironically, we had more fun when we were getting along. There was still so much humor, but it was different kind of humor. And when they do give each other a hard time, there isn't anything nasty behind it. It's purely to make the other person laugh. In the interest of time, this article has been abbreviated. Review. The Maids Makes a Ruckus, But Not Enough Mess by Helen Shaw. There was a time in this town when you couldn't shake a feather duster without hitting a production of Jean Genet's The Maids. The 1947 French proto-camp classic fizzes with class rage and dominance games, and it's been catnip for adventurous directors, simultaneously cheap to produce, requiring just a bedroom set and three actors, and emotionally feverish. In the hallucinatory plot, two sisters serve a demanding mistress, while also secretly performing a nightly ritual of mimicry and abuse. And when Madame is away, the maids take turns trading their uniforms for their employer's finery, reenacting her high-handedness with relish, ratcheting themselves to a homicidal pitch that can sometimes turn erotic. Do they want to murder her or become her? Identity fractures as role play becomes reality, becomes quasi-religious ceremony. For all its psychosexual solicitousness, The Maids also contains a strange dignity. Jeanette, thief and sex worker, revolutionary and poet Maudit, converts the servant's desperation into something like a saint's martyrdom tale. In French, the title is Les Bons, which also means the good. Its portrait of obsession has grown pervasive enough that it risks becoming overly familiar. On film, we've watched decades of thrillers made under its influence, from Persona, 1966, and Single White Female, 1992, to The Housemaid, 2025. Perhaps that's why we haven't seen a major stage production in New York in more than 10 years. Now the play is at St. Anne's Warehouse, which has recently become a welcome local stop for productions from London's Donmar Warehouse. Directed by Kip Williams, with a hyperbolic, internet-coded frenzy, this is The Maids for the Snapchat era. If you're thinking that we're past the Snapchat era, you've found one of my problems with it. In Williams' unevenly updated version, the deranged Claire, Lydia Wilson, and her needy sister Solange, Fia Saban, exist in modern-day London, working tantalizingly close to hyperwealth. A Soho House membership, a custom Schiaparelli, and whipped into a covetous froth by it. That almost touchable life is all gossamer softness. Rosanna Weiss's set is sunken in pale carpeted room, filled with a lounging duvet and a vase upon vase of flowers.
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3: Good afternoon. It's Friday, May 29th, and I'm Paul Limit reading selections from today's Wall Street Journal. First, I'll read what's in today's paper, then I'll read two articles from the front page. The first one is China's new export, lots of its factories. The second article from the front page is Online Sleuth Uncovered Google Prediction Trader. Then, from the opinion page, where the Iran talks stand now. And from the op-ed page, the GOP wants to tax your car. Then, a lead article from Business and Finance is Anthropic tops OpenAI in value. The second business article, Fender takes on copycats of its iconic guitar. And the third article from Business and Finance is Exxon faces dilemma over Venezuela. Then, from the technology section, French startup seeks European AI models. So, here's what's in today's paper. U.S. companies are launching smaller and cheaper products, pitching value packages, and in some cases, reversing price increases to attract inflation-weary customers. Anthropic closed a funding round at $965 billion in valuation, rocketing past OpenAI as the companies gear up for public listings this year. The yield on the 10-year Treasury note fell to 4.454% Thursday from 4.40% Wednesday, while stocks rose, lifting the S&P 500, NASDAQ, and Dow by 0.6, 0.9, and 0.5% respectively. Revised commerce data showed GDP grew 1.6% in the first quarter, slower than the 2% initially estimated. Fertitta Entertainment agreed to buy Caesars for about $5.7 billion, assuming about $11.9 billion of the casino's company's debt. Regulators asked for more information to evaluate the proposed merger of the Union Pacific and Norfolk Southern Railroads. Tyson Foods said Jeff Schomburger, a board member and former Procter & Gamble executive, will take over as the meatpacking company's next leader. TD Bank raised its dividend, joining other big Canadian banks, following a strong underlying performance in the latest quarter. A rocket being tested by Jeff Bezos' space company Blue Origin exploded at its launch complex near Cape Canaveral, Florida, sending a giant ball of fire into the sky. The U.S. and Iran are within reach of an agreement to wind down the war, Treasury Secretary Scott Bessent said, but Trump hasn't signed off on it, and the White House wants a deal that satisfied several key conditions. The Supreme Court ruled in favor of a Mississippi man on death row who argued that prosecutors used racist methods to keep black people off the jury, a decision that will likely require a new trial for Terry Pitchford. Michigan Governor Gretchen Whitmer said she won't seek the presidency in 2028, taking one of the Democratic Party's stars out of the running. The CFTC moved to undo a $5 million settlement between the Winklevoss twins, Gemini Cryptocurrency Exchange, and Biden-era regulators. Disney's ABC complied with the FCC's order to file for early license renewals for its 8 local broadcast stations, but called the demands unconstitutional. The Trump administration held talks about putting Trump's face on a newly created $250 bill, though Treasury Secretary Scott Bessent said the idea would need congressional approval. Canadian Prime Minister Mark Carney was in New York City to woo American investors, acknowledging that his pitch for less reliance on the U.S. would be a years-long project. Israel's Attorney General said an advisor to the Prime Minister will face criminal prosecution for leaking secret information to a German newspaper. And now, the first article from the front page is China's new export, lots of its factories. Made in China is becoming made by China all over the world. Faced with higher Western tariffs and weak demand at home, many Chinese factories are moving abroad, making everything from appliances to automobiles everywhere from North and South America to Eastern Europe. More Chinese companies could be coming to the U.S. after President Trump and Chinese leader Xi Jinping reached a deal in Beijing this month to establish a bilateral board of investment. Yet many leaders, especially in the U.S. and Europe, worry that Chinese businesses are bringing China's brutal competition with them, potentially crushing local incumbents and curbing salaries. Gotion, a Chinese battery maker, planned to build a $2.4 billion plant in Michigan, but the project is at a standstill after years of local opposition over the company's Chinese roots. Another Chinese battery maker, CATL, has had to settle for licensing its technology to companies such as Ford, which is building a $3 billion plant in Michigan to make CATL-designed batteries. In Brazil and Hungary, electric vehicle seller BYD has been dogged by complaints that Chinese migrant workers hired to build its factories were subject to labor rights violations, including what Brazilian authorities called the slavery-like conditions. Some European Union officials fear BYD's new plant in Hungary could undermine carmakers across the continent, threatening an industry that accounts for 7% of EU economic output and 13 million jobs. BYD said it stopped working with its contractor for the Brazil factory and that it has zero tolerance for violations of human rights and labor laws. It has also said its Hungary business will create thousands of jobs, boost the local economy, and support local supply chains. Our target is to be a more global manufacturer, BYD Executive Vice President Stella Lee said. To build up more capacity overseas is the trend. It's the business plan. CATL also has projects underway in Hungary, Indonesia, and Spain. Household appliance maker Midea, which has built production facilities in Brazil and Thailand, recently announced a partnership with Stockholm-based Electrolux to jointly run manufacturing operations in South Carolina and Mexico. While local leaders often welcome such investments, critics fear China's manufacturers could gain access to lucrative consumer markets without generating as much local employment or economic value as the firms they threaten to replace. Several dozen Democratic lawmakers recently urged Trump to bar Chinese automakers from building cars in the U.S. and called for a ban on Chinese cars made in Mexico or Canada, saying, "We must not see the American auto industry to a strategic competitor intent on global dominance." Some policymakers believe the investments could help reinvigorate local manufacturing industries. When Japanese car makers expanded in the U.S. in the 1980s and 90s, it forced U.S. car makers and suppliers to adopt new approaches that made those companies more resilient and benefited car buyers. In Mexico, Chinese investment in industries such as the automobile sector generated more than 100,000 jobs from 2020 to 2023, according to one analysis. What we need is more Chinese foreign direct investments in Europe in some key sectors to contribute to our growth to transfer some technologies and just not to export toward Europe, said President Emmanuel Macron of France. In 2024, Chery Automobile, China's top car exporter, helped rescue a small factory in Barcelona that struggling Japanese automaker Nissan no longer wanted. It took a 40% stake in a joint venture that invested 400 million euros, equivalent to $468 million, to relaunch production under the historic Spanish brand Ebro. For locals, the venture has been a success. It directly employs about 1,600 staff, many of them previously laid off.

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1: Components to qualify for public procurement or support. Chery didn't respond to requests for comment. A number of Chinese car makers are in discussions with European rivals, also using their factories to build vehicles locally for the European market. Jeep maker Stellantis said it planned to build EVs with two separate Chinese companies in Spain and France. Ford and Geely are in discussions about a potentially similar deal in Spain and have also discussed whether the collaboration might extend to the U.S. Letting out spare factory space helps struggling European car makers cover their high overheads. But analysts worry it also gives Chinese manufacturers an easier route into Europe, potentially bringing the intense levels of competition characteristic of China's auto market to Europe. Locals have also raised other concerns. In Hungary, residents and environmental groups protested the arrival of KATL and other battery makers concerned about the project's environmental impacts. In Brazil, authorities alleged last year that some Chinese workers hired to build BYD's factory worked 7 days a week and slept on beds without mattresses. One dormitory had one toilet for 31 people, they found. Kelly Rao, founder of Jumpstart Asia Consulting, a Georgia-based staffing firm that has worked with Chinese firms investing in the U.S., said Chinese companies often struggle to adapt to local norms, especially around labor practices. Working overtime is commonplace in China, but is strictly regulated in the U.S. You cannot use the Chinese way, Rao said. Now, the next front page article is Online Sleuth Uncovered Google Prediction Trader. Late last year, Heizhu Zhang noticed that a mystery trader on Polymarket had just earned more than $1 million with a series of uncannily accurate bets on the top Google search results of 2025. He shared his suspicions with the internet. He's a Google insider milking Polymarket for quick money, Zhang, a blockchain engineer, wrote on X. It's one of the wildest things I've seen on the platform. Now, the government has said he was right. In a criminal complaint this week, federal prosecutors alleged that Michele Spagnuolo, a longtime software engineer at Google, used his access to internal company data to place the lucrative bets using a Polymarket account called Alpha Raccoon. It was the same account that Zhang identified in his December 4th tweet, which went viral and drew more than 6 million views. It was the latest case of amateur sleuths identifying suspicious activity on Polymarket in nearly real time, before law enforcement gets involved. Spagnuolo, an Italian citizen who was charged with fraud and money laundering, didn't respond to a request for comment. His prosecution follows the April arrest of Gannon Ken Van Dyke, a U.S. Special Forces soldier accused of using his role in the military operation in Venezuela to earn more than $400,000 in betting profits. Polymarket watchers shined a social media spotlight on his successful bets in January, within hours of the capture of Nicolas Maduro. Israeli authorities arrested two people earlier this year for using classified information to make profitable bets on military operations. Those wagers drew attention online months before the arrests. Sharp-eyed observers like Zhang are proving to be an unexpected ally of law enforcement as it tackles the emerging challenge of insider trading on prediction markets. Platforms such as Polymarket and Kashi let users bet on future events in such areas as politics, war, and popular culture. That can create tempting opportunities for people with non-public knowledge to make profitable bets at the expense of less informed traders. Many of the armchair sleuths are prediction market traders themselves. They typically focus on Polymarket, whose offshore crypto-based platform isn't overseen by U.S. regulators and has drawn repeated allegations of insider trading and market manipulation. Polymarket doesn't require users of its offshore platform to submit proof.

0: of identity. But its blockchain-based technology makes it possible for anyone to monitor the bets of individual accounts. That allows sleuths to spot suspicious activity and highlight it online, even if they can't identify the actual traders. These sleuths are often anonymous themselves, such as an ex-user who goes by Audrey_10GWay and tracked political insider bets on Middle East wars. Anyone with the right skills and knowledge can access all this information, Andre_10GWay told the Wall Street Journal. He declined to give his name. Zhang, who flagged the alleged Google insider on social media, is an engineer at Meta Platforms. He didn't respond to requests for comment, but on Thursday he posted, "Bro got caught and is now getting federally charged. I called this out 6 months ago, LOL. Polymarket said it cooperated with the investigations into Spagnuolo and Van Dyke and hailed their arrests as vindications for its blockchain-based model. Blockchain trading is transparent, traceable, and bad actors leave footprints, a representative for the New York company said. Polymarket has a data partnership with Dow Jones, the publisher of the journal. To catch a Polymarket insider trader, authorities need to trace the movement of digital funds to another platform that has recorded the trader's real-life identity. Van Dyke, the Special Forces soldier, funded his Polymarket bets with transfers from Coinbase Global, a regulated cryptocurrency exchange that tracks customers' identities and cooperates with law enforcement. That made it relatively straightforward for authorities to identify him. Spagnuolo, a network security specialist with extensive technical experience in blockchains, according to his LinkedIn profile, used more sophisticated techniques to attempt to mask his identity. When cashing in his winnings from the Google bets in December, Spagnuolo used multiple steps to obfuscate the digital money trail, including the use of a crypto transfer service with special privacy protection. But the Federal Bureau of Investigation identified Spagnuolo because of an earlier withdrawal in which he didn't try as hard to cover his tracks. In November, he moved $149,980 off Polymarket onto a crypto swapping service. Soon afterward, an identical quantity of funds left the service for a payment processor where they were received in an account in Spagnuolo's name. His Italian government ID was used to open that account. Blockchain data showed that the payment processor he used was Nexo, a crypto trading and lending platform, while the swapping service he used was Fixed Float, which it says on its website that it offers users anonymity and security, according to Bubble Maps, a blockchain analytics firm. A Nexo spokeswoman said the platform cooperates with law enforcement requests but couldn't comment publicly on individual clients. Fixed Float didn't respond to who emailed questions. Bubble Maps identified the two platforms at the request of the journal based on details disclosed in the Justice Department's complaint. The fact that Spagnuolo got caught shows how even sophisticated operators have trouble staying hidden, said Nicholas Veyman, co-founder and chief executive of Bubble Maps, a Paris startup that identified suspicious Polymarket bets tied to the Iran war. It's very easy to make a mistake with this blockchain betting, he said. Bettors who want to convert their crypto winnings into traditional currencies eventually need to use banks or regulated crypto exchanges, making it possible for authorities to identify them, according to Veyman. Now, from the opinion page, where the Iran talks stand now. U.S. negotiators are more confident than ever that they're nearing a preliminary deal with Iran. The selling point is that it would promise to reopen the Strait of Hormuz. The worry is the fine print on Iran's nuclear program, the resolution of which would await 60 days of talks. On Thursday, Axios reported that U.S. and Iranian negotiators reached an agreement, but President Trump had yet to give final approval. While agreement is close, with Iranian initials put on paper, we can report that the text isn't fully settled. And while Mr. Trump may be reserving his final decision, the ball is now in the Iranian regime's opaque court on 2 points of final language. Here's where the memo stands. Iran would commit to demining the strait within 30 days so traffic can be unrestricted and untolled, though the U.S. would expect more commercial ships to flow through the strait's southern lane immediately. Here, it's especially important for the language to be clear, as Iran already reneged twice on reopening the strait. The risk is Iran tries to charge fees and require permission to cross, but U.S. negotiators expect the strait to return fully to pre-war operations. The sides would also agree in writing to settle the disposition of Iran's enriched uranium in further talks, though it's better to fill in details of what, when, and how in advance, lest the regime try to wriggle out. The good news is the mooted deal doesn't speak only of highly enriched uranium. U.S. negotiators appreciate that uranium enriched even to 3.67% is already 70% of the effort towards weapons grade. They want Iran's stockpiled enriched uranium to be disposed of one way or another. Iran's regime would be on track for sanctions relief, though not up front. That would come in exchange for progress in negotiations, and then for performance of the deal, humanitarian relief in particular, perhaps through the mechanism of restricted funds held in Qatar or Oman, could be negotiated soon after the memorandum is signed. The right policy is the administration's slogan of no dust, no dollars. The deal's two-stage structure is the biggest risk. Without a U.S. blockade during nuclear negotiations, it will become even harder to extract concessions or secure their executions. Iran dragged out talks with Barack Obama for 2 years. Now it would love to extend Mr. Trump's 60 days indefinitely. Like it or not, the U.S. military threat becomes less credible the longer talks drag on. Despite Iran's reneging on Hormuz and repeated attacks on U.S. forces and Gulf allies, the ceasefire has gone on longer than the war. The regime may conclude Mr. Trump won't return to the fight, especially 60 days closer to midterm elections. Ending the dueling blockades in the deal's first phase would help the global economy, and especially Iran's, but the strait was also open before the war. Merely trading blockade for blockade would offer the president a way out of the war, but it's no victory. A good deal would remove what remains of Iran's nuclear program. That means all the enriched uranium and the underground sites, with intrusive inspections and an enrichment ban. Major gaps remain on these second phase matters, and for one reason only. Iran's regime still intends to pursue nuclear bombs. It negotiates with that in mind. And now, from the op-ed page, the Potomac Watch column by Kimberly A. Strassel. The GOP wants to tax your car. Campaign slogans can be catchy, clumsy, or clever. Few are as crazy as the one Republicans are setting themselves up for this fall. Vote GOP, the party that brought you a national car tax. The House Transportation and Infrastructure Committee laid the groundwork last week in passing a 5-year reauthorization of transportation programs. Greedy for more infrastructure dollars to shower on home states in the midterm and unwilling to raise the gasoline tax, Republicans conjured up a new revenue stream, the first ever federal annual registration fee for vehicles. How bad is this policy and how big a political trap? All but one committee Democrat voted for the bill with unrestrained glee. Such is the blindness that accompanies Washington's lust for earmarking dollars for home state pork. It wasn't 5 years ago that Congress used the excuse of the last transportation reauthorization to enact Joe Biden's Infrastructure Investment and Jobs Act. That $1.2 trillion extravaganza showered dollars on every bridge, water, metro, bike path, and pothole filling project in the country. It was sold as the ultimate fix for our ailing apparatus. Only now, it's an election year, apparently everything is still ailing. The new bill would spend nearly $600 billion more. The GOP's problem? How to pay for this? Bipartisan spenders have long moaned that the Highway Trust Fund, financed by the 18-cent-a-gallon federal gasoline tax, isn't keeping up with their insatiable needs. But with the Iran conflict hiking gas prices, the GOP knows raising the federal gas tax is political harry-carry. Instead, it talked itself into a gentler death, a new fee on electric vehicles and hybrids to be presented to MAGA crowds as an overdue levy on freeloading Tesla owners who pay no gasoline tax. Specifically, the bill would establish a $150 annual fee on EVs and $50 annual fee on plug-in hybrids, a $30 billion new tax. Equally disturbing, it would create a whole new infrastructure for collecting the money, requisitioning state departments and motor vehicles to become the Fed's new tax collectors. States that refuse would lose federal funding. Policy-wise, this idea is as short-sighted as they come. The GOP will bleat that its new Frankenstein targets only EV and hybrid owners. True, until it doesn't. What Republicans build, Democrats will supersize. As Americans for Tax Reform's Grover Norquist warned, as soon as the Democrats get into power, they'll say, "Oh my goodness, there's the gas car loophole. We must have the car tax on all cars." It won't take them 2 weeks to do it. And don't think it will stop there, not after every local DMV has become a branch of the Internal Revenue Service. With that plumbing in place, Democrats can expand or exempt the fee and plenty of new climate-related taxes with infinite creativity. Greater and varying annual amounts for gas guzzlers, luxury rides, vehicles that choke metro centers, lower fees based on income, profession, or government-favored safety features, hedge fund owner car tax, $2,000, union teacher car tax, $11. What could possibly go wrong? Politically, it's even more foolish. Millions of Americans have bought electric and hybrid vehicles in recent years, and Congress paid them mass subsidies to do so. Republicans, who say they want to run on affordability, want to penalize these households with a brand new bill on October 1st. Yes, these geniuses would impose this tax 1 month before the election. Does the GOP fail to realize this pool contains any number of would-be but won't-be GOP voters? Democrats won't bother making distinctions over who pays the tax now or under their own plans. They will brand their opponents tax hikers and, worse, creators of a national car tax. How much do Americans like car taxes? They loathe them. Ask the residents of Deep Blue, Oregon, 80% of whom this month voted down a new car tax and gas tax hike. Both candidates in Virginia's gubernatorial race last year ran on killing the most hated tax in the state, the personal property tax on vehicles. At least some Republicans get it. Florida Governor Ron DeSantis torched the proposal over the weekend. Commandeering state DMVs into federal tax collectors is not constitutional. And, yes, the tax would be extended to all cars in no time. Just say no. Or there's Texas Representative Chip Roy, who said to Politico when the idea surfaced last year, "Are you out of your frickin' mind? Like the party of limited government is going to go out and say, we're going to have a car tax?" Apparently yes, because the party of limited government has forgotten its mission. A reform-oriented GOP wouldn't be dreaming up taxes to further grow the pork barrel that is the Highway Trust Fund. Herbert Hoover invented the temporary 1 cent a gallon federal gasoline tax to shore up deficits. It was later made permanent and increased to pay for the interstate highway system. That system was built decades ago. It's long past time to begin the process of returning to the states the job of raising the funds to maintain their own roads and bridges. Limited federal government. No national car tax. And now, the lead article from Business and Finance is Anthropic tops OpenAI in value. AI startup reaches $965 billion in latest funding round as growth accelerates. AI startup Anthropic closed a funding round at a $965 billion valuation, rocketing past ChatGPT maker OpenAI as the company's race ahead on expected public listings this year. The company has emerged as the front-runner in the AI race and is on track next month to hit $50 billion in annualized revenue, a metric startups use that employs short-term sales to forecast a yearly figure. That figure grew by 80-fold in the first quarter. Anthropic, founded in 2021 by Dario Amodi and others who decamped from OpenAI, raised $65 billion from investors including Altimeter Capital, Dragoneer, Sequoia Capital, and others, about half OpenAI's tally that closed earlier this year. The $965 billion valuation more than doubles Anthropic's previous value. The company's revenue is set to more than double to $10.9 billion in the second quarter, an explosive rate of growth that will help it turn an operating profit for the first time. Anthropic was once and also ran in the AI race, chasing what appeared to be a near-insurmountable OpenAI lead after the company released ChatGPT in late 2022 and began accumulating hundreds of millions of users. Instead of chasing chatbot use, Anthropic focused on business customers, especially coding automation, viewing semi-autonomous software writing as a potential takeoff point for more advanced AI capabilities. The company has since been at the heart of several stock sell-offs that have exceeded more than $1 trillion. Investors have been especially jittery about software companies after Anthropic released simple plugins that had capabilities they feared could disrupt various industries. OpenAI, which closed a $122 billion funding round earlier this year, has released a competing tool called Codex, and the two companies are locked in a ferocious competition for business users. That fundraising round, the largest in Silicon Valley history, enabled the company to unlock vast computing resources, and it has used them to aggressively seek to add Codex users. Anthropic, which has seen growth accelerate at more than 8 times the rapid rate it expected, faced a computing crunch that some users said caused outages or a degradation of its capabilities. The company later struck a deal valued at nearly $50 billion with SpaceX to access the computing firepower of the rocket and AI company's Colossus data center. And now, the next article from Business and Finance is Fender takes on copycats of its iconic guitar. Philip McKnight's love affair with Stratocaster guitar started at age 15 when he got a counterfeit version of the Fender Icon and an amp for $120. Today, the former guitar shop owner's prized instrument also looks similar to a Strat, but is made by a custom builder. "My favorite Fender is not a Fender," said McKnight, who now runs a Guitars and Gear YouTube channel. Fender Musical Instruments is trying to stop that and claim control of the iconic shape. Earlier this month, Fender sent cease and desist letters to other guitar builders telling them to stop production of any Strat-shaped guitars and to recall and destroy such instruments. The targets range from a boutique builder in California to well-known brands including PRS. Emboldened by a recent European court ruling, Fender is trying to gain control over what is by far the world's most popular electric guitar shape, more than 7 decades after it was released. The curvy design came to define the instrument, played by famous artists including Jimi Hendrix and Stevie Ray Vaughan. Other guitar companies have crafted their own versions over the years, some as cheap knockoffs and others as coveted customized instruments that sell for thousands. Jimi Hendrix is among the rock legends who have helped make Fender Stratocaster famous. U.S. sales of electric guitars have cooled since the surge during the COVID-19 pandemic, when consumers aspired to learn to play. The number of electric guitars and basses sold declined an estimated 4% last year in the U.S. Fender Chief Executive Edward Bud Cole said Fender respects independent builders and the larger guitar community, but Fender has a responsibility to protect the iconic designs and brand identity associated with its instruments around the world. We believe competition and innovation is healthy for the industry, and we encourage the creation of new and distinctive designs that push guitar innovation forward, rather than relying on direct copies of Leo Fender's pioneering work, Cole said. Small builders, which have long considered themselves to be legally in the clear to sell Strat-shaped guitars, say Fender's actions could put their business in jeopardy. Family-owned builders LSL Instruments in the Los Angeles area posted a GoFundMe seeking donations for attorney's fees. Fender's demand, if successful, would establish a monopoly, limiting sales and restricting choice for musicians everywhere, Ona Lisa Lerman wrote. Fender lost an attempt to trademark the shapes of its Stratocasters and Telecaster electric guitars and Precision electric bass guitar in 2009. More than a dozen companies challenged Fender's attempt, arguing that the shape had become generic as it was widely used over several decades. The Federal Trademark Trial and Appeal Board agreed. But earlier this year, the Regional Court of Düsseldorf in Germany ruled in favor of Fender in its copyright case against a Chinese musical instruments company, which never responded in court. The court issued a default judgment and said the Stratocaster was a copyright work of art. Fender said the ruling gave the company enforceable rights against any guitars using the Stratocaster body shape that are manufactured, sold, or distributed in Germany and the European Union, regardless of where those guitars are produced. PRS Guitars, a company endorsed by the likes of John Mayer and Carlos Santana, confirmed that it is among the companies that received a letter. The company says it disagrees with Fender's assessment and declined to comment further. On Tuesday, Fender said it isn't currently asking for the companies to recall or destroy products. Rather, Fender is working with the manufacturers to redesign the shapes while the manufacturers sell off existing unauthorized inventory, the company said. In Germany, Fender argued that Leo Fender, who founded Fender in 1946, artfully designed the Stratocaster to reflect the curves of a woman's body. Lawyers for the guitar builders say the guitar was actually designed by a few people who landed on the contoured shape for comfortability. Last week, a lawyer representing some of the guitar builders issued their own letter responding to Fender's claims, pointing to the 2009 decision and arguing that Fender's Stratocaster origin story is invented. The long-time, unopposed use of the Strat shape demonstrates that Fender has no basis for claiming that it is, or has the right to be, the exclusive manufacturer of guitars in the Strat body shape, the May 21st letter said. And now, the third business article is Exxon faces dilemma over Venezuela. ExxonMobil is in talks with Venezuelan officials about returning to the oil-rich country after a 19-year exile. Yet many of the challenges that have long prevented American companies from making big investments there still plague the country. The oil giant recently sent a technical team to survey the Cerro Negro heavy oil project that it operated until 2007, when Hugo Chavez nationalized much of the country's energy infrastructure. A group of U.S. executives also journeyed to Caracas to discuss potential investments. The team left disappointed in what they found in northeastern Venezuela's Orinoco Belt. The project was in a ruinous state. Its upgrader, a facility that turns heavy crude into a lighter synthetic oil, needed major repairs. Oil wells across the region have sustained damage after years of mismanagement. Relaunching operations there would require billions of dollars in upfront investments, the company concluded. Furthermore, talks with the emissaries of Venezuela's new government haven't been as fruitful as Exxon had hoped. In meetings in Caracas and Houston, the parties have yet to agree on contract terms that would tempt the company to risk entering the country. Even if they do reach a deal, a substantial rise in oil production is expected to take years to materialize, given how long it would take to fix widespread environmental problems, solve electricity shortages, and repair equipment. Exxon, which was also kicked out of Venezuela in a nationalization push in the 1970s, remains focused on recouping all of the more than $1 billion it says it was owed in restitution, and it isn't convinced Venezuela will soon pay off that debt. The company, though, still wants to find a path forward. Until there's a clear definition of the government's take, it's going to be quite hard to sign a contract with a new operator such as Exxon, said Jose Ignacio Hernandez, a law professor and consultant at Aurora Macro Strategies. What is the amount of royalty? What is the amount of extraction integrated taxes? Exxon declined to comment. The dilemma facing Exxon is consequential because Venezuela is home to some of the world's largest oil reserves. As the biggest energy company in the U.S., Exxon prides itself on its ability to find and extract fossil fuels hidden deep in the earth crevices. Passing up the chance to tap those reserves would be difficult, especially when rival Chevron is potentially primed for a windfall as the only big American company active there. Meanwhile, having assets in Venezuela could give Exxon a geopolitical advantage and protect its interests in neighboring Guyana, where the company is pumping oil from a generational discovery. Before the U.S. ousted Nicolas Maduro, the strongman deployed military assets within reach of the Exxon-led project in Guyana's Stabroek oil block. Closer to home, securing a deal in Venezuela would endear Exxon to President Trump, who's pushing for U.S. energy companies to invest $100 billion to repair the company's dilapidated oil and gas infrastructure. Exxon CEO Darren Woods' position toward Venezuela appears to have softened lately. On the company's earnings call earlier this month, he called Venezuela a huge resource that's now opened up more freely to the world. That's a big shift from January, when Woods said that Venezuela was uninvestable without significant changes to its commercial frameworks, legal system, and hydrocarbon laws. Those comments drew the ire of Trump, who threatened to block Exxon from the country. Relaunching the Cerro Negro project or starting up a new one would be costly for Exxon. The alternative to using the upgrader, a facility designed to process 120,000 barrels of heavy crude a day, would be to blend the crude with diluents, which would squeeze the company's margins. Repairs would cost several million dollars. Fully rebuilding the project's infrastructure could cost as much as $5 billion, and new projects with more advanced upgrading facilities and higher production capacity could cost as much as $10 billion. ConocoPhillips and other U.S. energy companies are also waiting for Venezuela to complete new contract rules that would clarify the government's cut of any foreign fossil fuel investments. Representatives from the U.S. oil industry have flocked to Caracas in recent weeks to seek an audience with Venezuela's interim president, Delcy Rodriguez, to discuss potential investments. Some have walked away stunned by the scope of the destruction in Venezuela's oil fields. power shortages, damaged roads, and persistent security risks are ongoing challenges. At a forum in Caracas last week, Chevron spokeswoman Susana Brugada said the country's power outages have a devastating impact on oil operations. Every time one of those major power failures occurs, the kind where everyone's refrigerator starts to suffer and our computers crash, just imagine what that does to the oil wells, she said. A single power flicker can knock out 40 wells in the blink of an eye, and it's not as if the power comes back on and those 40 wells immediately spring back to life. When we do the math on their potential output, we're talking about a genuine reduction in national production. Yet momentum is still building in Venezuela. Chevron recently agreed to an asset swap deal that would expand its footprint. In early May, some smaller companies, including Hunt Oil, Crossover Energy, HKN Energy, and Mercuria Energy Group, signed memorandums of understanding to explore new drilling and trading opportunities. MOUs are non-binding and are seen by many in the industry as an expression of interest in striking a deal. Any deals reached in the near term with Exxon and Conoco are expected to be MOUs. Conoco CEO Ryan Lance recently said that Venezuela still has lots of work ahead of it to attract oil company investments. Conoco, which maintains that Venezuela owes it more than $12 billion in restitution for the nationalization of its assets, is evaluating opportunities. As with any potential investment, decisions will be guided by a range of factors, including economic and policy stability, safety, adherence to the rule of law, and market competitiveness, a Conoco spokeswoman said. And now, from the technology section, French startup seeks European AI models. Mistral CEO says big obstacle to tech independence is scale of investment. Paris. French artificial intelligence company Mistral AI says it is working as fast as it can on the moonshot race to develop what is called superintelligence, because Europe can't afford to rely on U.S. tech giants. The Paris-based startup has become Europe's most prominent artificial intelligence developer, in part by playing to its home crowd, selling access to homegrown AI models and services hosted on data centers in Europe, independent of American tech companies and their Chinese competitors. U.S. tariffs and President Trump's threats to take over Greenland have given new impetus to a European tech independence push. That has led Europeans to start replacing some American software providers in areas such as government services to prepare for the once unthinkable scenario of the U.S. cutting off access. That geopolitical imperative is extending to work toward the potential for autonomous AI systems that can surpass human capacities and intelligence, sometimes called superintelligence, artificial general intelligence, or AGI. Very soon in the future, we are probably going to see AGI or superintelligence, so it's very important that we have access to these models also in Europe, Guillaume Lample, Mistral's co-founder and chief scientist, said. Lample painted a picture of cancer cures and scientific breakthroughs that commercial or geopolitical competitors might withhold from Europe if it has no homegrown superintelligence capacity. If we don't have access to it, I think we can only imagine how bad it is going to be, Lample added. It's absolutely critical that we get there. The proclamation is something of a shift for Mistral, which has largely portrayed itself as a scrappy and pragmatic enterprise AI player, offering tools that cater to corporate clients in domains such as manufacturing. The company, founded by three French AI researchers from Alphabet's Google and Meta platforms, was valued last year at around $14 billion and promises more than $1 billion in revenue this year, a fraction of the size of its Silicon Valley rivals. Lample was speaking ahead of a Mistral marketing event on Thursday where it announced new deals to supply AI services to European corporate heavyweights, including Airbus and BMW. Mistral also said it was building a new 10-megawatt data center south of Paris, part of $4.7 billion it's plowing into data centers in France and Sweden. Mistral Chief Executive Arthur Mensch said his company's and Europe's biggest obstacle to tech independence was the scale of investments that's necessary. The company lines up debt to pay for data centers based on revenue it expects from signed contracts. We can't put $50 billion on the table to build a gigawatt ahead of demand, Mensch said. That's potentially our biggest bottleneck. The AI sector is facing a growing backlash over its potential negative impacts. Pope Leo XIV on Monday warned that AI risked enshrining an anti-human vision, replacing jobs with dehumanizing work and consuming vast amounts of water and energy. The Pope also called to disarm AI and said autonomous weapons could make war more feasible and less subject to human control. Mensch defended his company's deals with the French military on sovereign grounds. As long as we have adversaries that are threatening, we do need to have our own capabilities, he said. Europe in particular needs to have strategic autonomy when it comes to defense systems. And now, from the Heard on the Street section, can J&J keep its edge on cancer biotech deals? Partnership strategy has produced great pharma bargains and left the company exposed. Johnson & Johnson seems to have perfected the art of the biotech deal. Rather than spending billions on acquisitions, it has built much of its pharmaceutical empire through partnerships that capture huge upside for bargain prices. But there's a catch. A biotech partnership is a bit like an open relationship. Your partner can always fall in love with someone else. Take Imbruvica, a blood cancer blockbuster J&J got in early, paying biotech Pharmacyclics less than $1 billion for half the profits. But then, after the drug was approved for use, AbbVie in 2015 paid $21 billion for the whole company, forcing J&J into a corporate marriage with its rival. J&J held talks last fall to buy its partner in autoimmune diseases, Protagonist Therapeutics. So far, no deal has been done, and the biotech stock has since surged. The latest test involves Legend Biotech, J&J's partner in multiple myeloma, a type of blood cancer. Using a technique called CAR-T therapy, researchers extract a patient's immune cells, re-engineer them to hunt cancer, and infuse them back. J&J became a leader in the field through Legend, securing rights to its drug Carvykti in 2017 for $350 million up front. That's a fraction of the $11 billion Gilead paid for Kite Pharma to get into the same space. Carvykti is now the best-selling CAR-T therapy in the world, with nearly $2 billion in 2025 sales, roughly double what the drug made the prior year. The issue with traditional CAR therapies is that they require a highly complex bespoke manufacturing process that can take weeks from the initial extraction of the patient's blood to the final infusion. This intense customization makes the therapy incredibly difficult to scale up, and the profit margins relatively narrow compared with standard drugs. Now the field is moving to something more ambitious, in vivo CAR-T. Instead of a weeks-long extraction process, it delivers instructions directly into the body in a single infusion, more like a conventional drug. The cost can be much lower, therefore accessibility to these drugs will be greater, said Legend Chief Executive Ying Wang. It's ready to go off the shelf just like a traditional infused drug. It's early days, but big drug companies have been racing to own the technology. AbbVie Bristol-Myers Squibb, AstraZeneca, and Gilead have all made acquisitions in this space. Eli Lilly alone agreed to spend more than $9 billion on two in vivo companies in the past year. J&J tried to get ahead by joining up with Kelonia, a startup that engineered a virus to selectively target T cells inside the body. Then Lilly last month agreed to pay up to $7 billion to buy Kelonia outright, based on data from a handful of patients, and J&J's in vivo partner suddenly belonged to a rival. A J&J representative said that in vivo CART remains one of the many promising modalities in cell therapy, and that the Kelonia partnership continues despite the Lilly deal. Days later, J&J canceled two of its ex vivo CART programs in lymphoma that it had projected could generate $5 billion in peak sales. Its explanation? A single sentence about portfolio priorities. Analysts cited competition from Bristol Myers and Gilead. This is where Legend could come in. Legend has been building a separate in vivo track in non-Hodgkin lymphoma, and the company says it plans to present early stage results soon. Costas Boulourias, an analyst at Oppenheimer, says investors widely expect results to be published next Tuesday ahead of a major hematology conference. David Risinger of Leerink Partners says J&J is probably still looking to broaden its in vivo strategy. If the data is strong, deal rumors could intensify. Legend's stock has surged in recent months in anticipation of the results. Given J&J already has the relationship, it could decide to acquire Legend, Bellora says. Legend has headquarters in New Jersey, but its largest shareholder is Hong Kong-listed GenScript Biotech, with a stake worth just under 50%. Acquisition rumors have surfaced before without going anywhere, and in any case, Legend shareholders would demand a significant premium to its roughly $5 billion market cap. J&J has done plenty of multi-billion dollar acquisitions, and it can definitely afford a deal well over $10 billion, but it rarely acts out of desperation. And a partnership for the in vivo program is another path. Wang says Legend can run the next trial phase independently, but is open-minded about future partnerships. J&J's strategy of getting in early and paying less through partnerships has mostly worked, but it's coming up against one of its biggest tests yet. Well, that's all the time we have for today. I'm Paul DeMitt, and I've been reading selections from today's Wall Street Journal. Please join me on Monday when I'll be reading another selection from the Wall Street Journal, and thanks for listening.
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Good afternoon. This is Renee with readings from the Baltimore Sun for today, Friday, October 17th. I will begin with a front page article entitled, Baltimore Seniors Wait Years for Assistance on Unaffordable Home Repairs by Brooke Conrad. The heat in Vernoy Coleman's house hasn't worked for 5 years. After a carbon monoxide leak in his West Baltimore home, the fire department shut off his furnace, and he hasn't used it since. One contractor told him it would cost $20,000 to replace, while Coleman, 72, lives on an income of $1,700 per month. In the winter, he keeps to his bedroom with two space heaters and an additional space heater in his bathroom. I'm in need of a furnace bad, he told the Baltimore Sun. Coleman is one of thousands of older adults in Baltimore who have applied and are still waiting for help from the city with repairs on their homes. City-approved contractors are used to make repairs. Sometimes residents wait months or even years for help, according to city officials speaking at a hearing on Thursday about home repair assistance programs. We want our folks to be able to age in place and to age in place with dignity, said Councilman John Bullock, who chairs the Education, Youth, and Older Adults Committee. Coleman attended the hearing on Thursday and told city officials that he applied for assistance 5 years ago. Brooke Paluzzi, Assistant Commissioner of Home Repair and Rehabilitation, said she received his referral earlier this year and said she couldn't confirm when he had initially submitted his application since that information resides within another area of the department. Peggy Scarlett, 72, lives in Coleman's neighborhood and also appeared at the council hearing on Thursday. Her needed repairs include a front step that she said is too high for her after getting two knee replacements. She also has a leak in her bathroom sink, in addition to a hallway light and electrical outlets that sparkle when she tries to use them. Scarlett, who has lived in her house for 42 years, said she can't afford the repairs. Her income is only $900 a month, while her gas and electric bill alone is around $500, not to mention the cost of water and insurance. If it wouldn't be for food stamps, I don't know what I would do, she said. The city has 4,832 people on the wait list for repairs, which includes 2,731 over the age of 55, as of October 9th, according to Nicole Hart, Deputy Commissioner of Home Ownership and Housing Preservation, with the city's housing department. Roof and furnace repairs are the two top requests the city receives, she said. The program is not an emergency program, Hart said, but they are able to prioritize more urgent matters, like if something is in danger of collapse or, you know, it's a severe impact to health and safety. Following the hearing, Paluzzi spoke with Coleman about his application. He asked if his furnace could be switched from oil to gas. She said they could make the switch, but it would take longer to get his heat on since they'd have to install gas lines and examine his electricity. She told him she would set up an appointment for someone to call him next week. Hart offered to provide electric blankets while Coleman waits for the conversion process. Councilwoman Odette Ramos said she received a letter from a constituent who needs around $20,000 in repairs on her home, including roof and furnace issues, according to the city's light intake and assessment unit, and has been waiting since 2023. Councilman Jermaine Jones said the biggest challenge is managing expectations of the people who apply, and that it's frustrating for people to wait a long time for their request to be addressed. Hart said they've considered closing their list to new applications, but ended up leaving it open in case emergencies come through. Council President Zeke Cohen noted a small budget increase this year
and funding for the Housing Upgrades to Benefit Seniors program, which works to provide modifications to seniors' homes so they can live there longer. Cohen also questioned what it would take to clear out the backload of applications and rapidly provide repair services to older adults, even if it's not an emergency. Paluzzi said it would be hard to estimate the amount because they're not always able to implement all needed repairs. Project costs averaged $37,000, she said. We do as much as we can with the resources we have. And that concludes the article with this final information. Have a news tip, contact Brooke Conrad at bconrad@baltson.com or telephone 443-682-2356. And that does conclude this article. I'll read a couple of articles on local issues. The first is entitled, Councilman Mark Conway launches congressional bid against Mfume, calls for, quote, new ideas. Conway told The Sun he has an immense amount of respect for incumbent Democratic Representative Kwesi Mfumo, but recognizes that there's a need for change. By Carson Swick and Manatala Ibrahim. Baltimore City Councilman Mark Conway announced Wednesday that he will run for Congress against incumbent Democratic Representative Kwesi Mfumo in Maryland's 7th District. Though he represents District 4 in northern Baltimore near the county line, Conway chose to launch his campaign from Penn North, the West Baltimore neighborhood that saw 3 mass overdoses this year. In recent days, we've watched this community reel again from another mass overdose. And like so many times before, the cycle repeats. Reporters come, officials arrive, promises are made, and then we move until it happens again, Conway said during his campaign launch Wednesday morning. I refuse to accept that this is normal because I cannot look at what is happening in our city and pretend that it's unavoidable or inevitable. When asked Wednesday about Conway's challenge, Mfume said told the Baltimore Sun, I am running for re-election, and with God's blessings, I intend to win. I am a fighter for people, and this is one more fight to win, which he said after it was announced the councilman was seriously intending to run. No one comes here. Conway's campaign announcement was between the CVS and Penn North Station. A podium with a green sign reading Mark Conway for Congress, and the presence of press cameras drew a small crowd of residents, some curious about the commotion, others frustrated by the sudden presence of outsiders. No one comes down here unless they're putting up yellow tape, one longtime resident told The Sun while waiting for the congressman to arrive. More than a dozen people gathered throughout the councilman's remarks. While many nodded along silently during the announcement, the question and answer portion was derailed by residents voicing their frustrations with the Trump administration and what they described as local leaders' neglect of their community. A handful asked Conway what specific changes he could deliver, why he should be the one trusted to represent them, and why he believes he's fit for the role. I'm out here in part because I need to talk to you. You and the issues that you see here in Penn North are exactly the things that we need to address, Conway said, as he tried to manage interruptions during the latter portion of his announcement. I would expect that should I earn your vote, you have the ability to meet with me, talk on the phone, you come down to D.C. or I'll come here, and we'd be able to have a relationship that I can always make sure I'm addressing the issues that are important to you. Leading up to the run. As chairman of the council's Public Safety Committee, Conway pushed for months to hold public hearings on the epidemic. His efforts put him at odds with Mayor Brandon Scott, who argued hearings could jeopardize hundreds of millions of dollars in damages the city sought to win from opioid distributors. So far, the result of these hearings has called the city's plan to address what Conway calls open-air drug markets like Penn North into question.
At a September 9th hearing, for example, Conway said joint efforts by the Baltimore Police Department, Baltimore City Health Department, and Mayor's Office of Neighborhood Safety and Engagement to establish a cohesive effort to reduce overdoses have not met my standard. I am finding myself limited. I'm realizing more and more every day that the decisions made in Washington

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1: Budget over its plan to use $7 million from BCYF to continue funding youth programs through the Mayor's Office of Employment Development. He argued this funding structure was at odds with the Baltimore City Charter and sponsored an amendment to restore the $7 million for vacant positions if BCYF agreed to discuss funds with the council and provide documentation of its payment to Scott's office. Colony 36 would represent a new generation of Democratic leadership compared to Mfume, who turned 77 this month and is in his seventh full House term since first winning election in 1986. Mfume first served in Congress from 1987 to 1995 and led the NEACP for nearly 9 years before returning to Congress in 2020 to replace the late Representative Elijah Cummings. Mfume, a staunch opponent of President Donald Trump and ally to Scott, referred to the mayor as my political godson at a July news conference on violent crime in Baltimore. Conway told the Baltimore Sun Wednesday that he has an immense amount of respect for Mfume, but recognizes that there's a need for change. We need new ideas, we need new leadership, we need energy and invigoration to reignite the base of our party, he said. We need to be speaking to the people just like this, in places like Penn and North, about what they want, talk about what's going on in their day-to-day lives, and making sure that those policies come out of Congress. That concludes the article with this last information, bit of information. Have a news tip. Contact Carson Swick at CSWICK at Baltson.com or Manatala Ibrahim at MIBRAHIM at Baltson.com. And that does conclude this article. Here's an article on another local issue, the Key Bridge. Secretary Duffy, Governor Moore, not a good steward of Key Bridge funds, by Gary Collins. Almost 18 months after the Francis Scott Key Bridge collapse, Maryland's roughly $2 billion rebuild, which relies heavily on federal taxpayer money, is facing increased scrutiny from Washington, D.C. U.S. Transportation Secretary Sean Duffy has warned Governor Wes Moore and state transportation leaders that the project's costs are ballooning, schedules are slipping, and certain hiring practices may violate federal law. Duffy last month sent a formal letter to Moore and the Maryland Department of Transportation, MDOT, expressing growing federal concern. It's my job to ensure the American people's tax dollars are spent properly and major projects are completed on time and on budget, wrote Duffy in September. Ballooning project costs are already threatening to delay this critical project. In an exclusive interview with Spotlight on Maryland on Tuesday at Baltimore Washington Thurgood Marshall International Airport, BWI, Duffy doubled down on the concerns listed in his letter to Moore and Maryland officials. The federal government is going to pay for the project, but the governor is going to manage it, Duffy said during a surprise visit to BWI Tuesday to thank air traffic controllers working through the federal government shutdown. And when someone else pays at a wedding, you get the finest alcohol, you'll get the finest steak if someone else is buying. We need to make sure we're looking out for the federal taxpayer and also rebuild this bridge. I don't think he has been a good steward with the money, but also we have sent a letter to all of our partners saying they have to follow the law, Duffy added. Duffy's criticism didn't stop at fiscal management. He raised concerns about the state's approach to diversity hiring, particularly regarding race and sex-based contractor selection, an echo of broader national debates over diversity, equity, and inclusion, DEI, initiatives in public projects. A long time ago, we got rid of contracting based on race and sex, Duffy said. That can drive the cost up and the time frame up for completion. The lead contractor on the project, Kiewit Corporation,

Lists in the informational section of its website for the bridge rebuild that it is committed to meeting the Disadvantaged Business Enterprise, DBE, goals set by Maryland for the project. The DBE goals that Moore established through executive order has set a 31.5% goal for contracts to be awarded to women-owned and minority businesses soon after taking office in February 2023. When asked if Moore had responded to his letter, Duffy confirmed, not yet. Silence from Annapolis. Despite multiple formal requests for interviews over several months, Moore's office has not granted Spotlight on Maryland requests. When asked for basic details about the governor's schedule considering the mounting federal scrutiny, Moore's senior advisor and communications director, David Turner, replied by email saying, Moore, in state, but we're not obligated to give you every meeting he has, so you can tell us whether you think he has a time or not. This weekend, Moore slated to campaign for candidates in New Jersey, according to a progressive organization posting on Mobilize. Spotlight on Maryland sent several requests to Moore's office regarding the rebuild effort, including questions about whether Duffy's concerns are valid and why the Moore-Miller administration has not yet responded to the federal government's letter. Moore's office was also asked if they believe the public deserves to know about the inner workings of its government and what its governor decides to do on public time. Moore's office did not provide a response by Spotlight on Maryland deadline. A rebuild in question. The federal government has pledged billions for the rebuild, but the funding comes with strings and scrutiny. Duffy said that additional conversations with Moore would depend on a formal response to federal concerns and proof that the project is adhering to all applicable laws. This project has to be built quickly and cost-effectively, Duffy said. I don't know if the governor is on that path right now. With a proposed October 2028 deadline, the pressure is on. But as timelines slip and transparency questions linger, the people most affected, residents, commuters, and small business owners, remain in limbo. An urgent start, slow march forward. The collapse of the Key Bridge in early 2024 shut down a vital artery for Baltimore's port system, impacting a channel responsible for 13% of Maryland's economic output, according to state estimates. In the wake of the disaster, Moore was quick to appear on national platforms, including the Democratic National Convention, DNC, in August 2024, framing the rebuild as a symbol of resiliency and urgency. Thousands of workers were hours away from waking up and realizing they no longer had a job, Moore told DNC delegates in his primetime national speech. Yet since then, progress has lagged. In July, Moore toured the site where remnants of the bridge were still being cleared, work that continues even as timelines for actual reconstruction remain murky. We're discovering a lot of things as we go along, said Bruce Gardner, executive director of the Maryland Transportation Authority, during the July tour. Later this year, we hope to be out with more information. Duffy said that lack of clarity is precisely what he and federal officials are now challenging. It's gotten pretty bad. For small business owners near the collapsed bridge, the delay isn't just a political issue. It's an economic one. Tony Olmedo, a restaurant owner of Carson's Creekside, says his vendors are charging more due to detours and fuel surcharges. It's trickled down to everybody, from our vendors to the truck drivers, Olmedo said. Maybe having the bridge back would mean they don't have to go all the way around and charge extra. It's gotten pretty bad. That concludes the article with this last bit of information. Follow Gary Collins with Spotlight on Maryland on X and Instagram. Do you have news tips on this story or others? Send news tips to gmcollins@sbgtv.com. Spotlight on Maryland.
is a collaboration between Fox 45 News, WJLA in Washington, D.C., and the Baltimore Sun, and that does conclude this article. Turning to the opinion page, I have one reader commentary for you today. Columbus, not a hero for today. And again, this is a reader commentary. We memorialize figures through public art whom we've grown to appreciate in their historical context. We've come to understand Christopher Columbus better in context and have thus removed memorials honoring him. He's referring here to Judge Columbus in context of his times from October 14th. Societies commemorate figures who reflect their values. The United States has better heroes now. We've moved on. Reverend Michael T. Butner would do well to follow. The writer of this commentary is Alice Young of Baltimore, and that does conclude the commentary. I have one additional article on the subject of Conway's congressional bid. It's entitled, Grifters Gonna Grift, Baltimore Councilman Torrance on Conway's Congressional Bid at Penn North. Mark Conway responds, we knew the political establishment of the city would fight us for shining a light on this issue. By Minatala Ibrahim. Baltimore City Councilman James Torrance accused colleague and congressional candidate Mark Conway Thursday of exploiting Penn North as a neighborhood in pain to advance his bid against incumbent Democratic Representative Kwesi Mfumo. The people of Penn North are not props or photo opportunities. They are neighbors who have endured unimaginable loss, said Torrance, a Democrat who represents District 7, which includes the neighborhood, in an X post. It was deeply disappointing to see our community's pain turn into a campaign moment. Everyone has a right to run for office, but leadership begins with respect, especially for those who are hurting. Penn North, the West Baltimore neighborhood that has seen three mass overdoses since July, has become a flashpoint in local debates over drug policy and community investment. Residents at Conway's Wednesday campaign launch criticized elected officials for what they described as inaction and a lack of presence in the neighborhood, particularly in the wake of the overdoses. Conway, a Democrat who represents District 4 in northern Baltimore near the county line, defended his choice of location, saying in an X post that residents and workers around what Conway calls Penn North's open-air drug market told him they felt unheard and unattended. We cannot hide from the crisis when this is where the cost of inaction is felt most keenly, he said. Tagging Torrance on X, Conway added, I will not hesitate to show up, and you will always have a standing invitation to join me. Torrance fired back about an hour and a half later, saying, we held a full opioid town hall in Penn North, and the public safety chair was nowhere to be found. If you only show up when the cameras do, we notice. But hey, grifters gonna grift. He told the Baltimore Sun Thursday that the town hall he referenced was a pre-planned public listening session organized by the mayor's Office of Overdose Response on July 17th at Gethsemane Baptist Church. The meeting was one of four held across the city over the summer, none of which took place in Conway's district. In his threaded post, Torrance also defended the progress he said is underway in Penn North, adding, where were you when Penn North went murder-free, when peer navigators arrived at the library, or when BPD and our federal partners made multiple indictments? What's your plan for the open-air drug markets on York Road? As chairman of the council's public safety committee, Conway pushed for months to hold public hearings on the epidemic. His efforts put him at odds with Mayor Brandon Scott, who argued hearings could jeopardize hundreds of millions of dollars in damages the city ought to win
from opioid distributors. The reason we have called for a comprehensive approach to the open-air drug markets is because we have not managed to permanently shut down a single one in the city, including those in my district. Every blitz only holds off the dealers for a brief moment, but once the electeds are gone, they're right back. That's exactly what we heard from residents yesterday, Conway told The Sun on Thursday, in an emailed statement. We knew the political establishment of the city would fight us for shining a light on this issue. As I said in my remarks at Penn North, they react so fiercely because this epidemic exposes the deeper failures our politics would rather ignore. Conway 36 would represent a new generation of Democratic leadership compared to Mfume, who turned 77 this month is in his seventh full House term since first winning election in 1986. Mfume, a staunch opponent of President Donald Trump and ally of Scott, first served in Congress from 1987 to 1995 and led the NAACP for nearly 9 years before returning to Congress in 2020 to replace the late Representative Elijah Cummings. Mfume and Scott did not respond to The Sun's request for comment. Final comment here is, have a news tip, contact Menatala Ibrahim at MIBRAHIM at Boltson.com. That does conclude this article. Well, I'm afraid that's all we have time for today. Please join us again when the Metropolitan Washington Ear will again bring you readings from the Baltimore Sun.

0: Red Defender! Thank goodness you're here! That huge asteroid is headed right towards Earth!
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6: Good afternoon. This is Renee with readings from the Capitol for today, Friday, October 17th. I will begin with a headline article, which is entitled, Ehrlich Had Interest in Joining Trump Administration, Remains Mum on Governor Race. Former Gov talks to Capitol Gazette during week he is endorsing Robert O'Shea in Annapolis mayoral race, by Catherine Wilson. Former Maryland Governor Robert L. Ehrlich Jr. said he initially expressed interest in joining the second Trump administration and was mum about any ambitions for running for Maryland governor again in an interview Thursday with the Capitol Gazette. Ehrlich, who served as the governor of Maryland from 2003 to 2007, has aligned himself with the Trump administration through his books and social media posts in recent years. He is one of two Republicans to serve as the state's governor within the past 55 years, the other being Larry Hogan. Ehrlich, now 67 years old, lost his reelection bid in 2006 against Democrat Martin O'Malley. The former governor popped up in Annapolis city politics this week to endorse Republican Robert O'Shea for mayor. He said he expressed interest last year in being a part of the second Trump administration and said he participated in early preliminary talks to be the Secretary of Education. The role went to Linda McMahon, who was the CEO of World Wrestling Entertainment, more commonly known as the WWE. Kendall and I have always had an interest in giving opportunities to young people, especially poor working-class kids, Ehrlich said, referring to his wife, Kendall Ehrlich. We have a long history, long interest in education issues. He added that McMahon is doing what the president campaigned on and called her a friend. Ehrlich said the Education Department is doing its job in an appropriate way, including McMahon's work to, as Ehrlich said, attack anti-Semitism on college campuses. While confirming this interest, Ehrlich highlighted his work as governor related to education, including a bill that required the state's school districts to create policies to allow the creation of charter schools. The White House did not immediately respond Thursday afternoon to a request for comment. Todd Eberle, a professor of political science at St. Mary's College, said Ehrlich's best chance of returning to politics would be as a member of a Republican presidential administration due to the Democratic majority in Maryland and the former governor's alignment with President Donald Trump. Ehrlich appealed to moderate Republicans, Ehrlich appealed to moderate Republicans while Governor Eberle said, but has since sided more with the MAGA movement, which would make it difficult to run statewide. Eberle referenced outspoken Trump supporter Dan Cox, who ran against now Governor Wes Moore in the 2022 election and got about 32.12% of the statewide vote. Trump earned support from about 34.08% of Maryland voters in the 2024 presidential election. Asked whether he has plans to run for governor again in 2026, Ehrlich declined to comment. He also didn't want to discuss any of the candidates who have already entered the race for governor. Democrat Governor Wes Moore is up for re-election in 2026. Ehrlich said he could see the field of candidates changing significantly before the February deadline to register as a candidate. He is likely watching what Republican Governor Larry Hogan decides to do in the gubernatorial election, said Roger Hartley, dean of the University of Baltimore's College of Public Affairs. Hogan, who was governor from 2015 to 2023, ran an unsuccessful bid for U.S. Senate in Maryland last year, getting 42.84% of the votes against then Prince George's County executive Angela Alsobrooks, a Democrat. Hogan didn't announce his intent to run for Senate until hours ahead of the filing deadline in 2024. Hogan has distanced himself from the current president, including saying that he would not vote for either party's candidate in the 2024 election, and that he didn't vote for Trump in 2016, 2020, or 2024. The trick for a former governor like Ehrlich is to try to show his bona fides with the Republican Party as a true conservative, but then also remain faithful to the political ideology of our state as a whole, which is largely Democrat and independent, Hartley said. The former governor, Hartley said, would also have to find a way to reintroduce himself to the Maryland electorate in a post-Trump political environment. Ehrlich said he believes any Republican candidate for governor should be doing their own thing, feeling free to agree with the president and praise him when they agree with him, or if they feel as though they need to criticize him on an issue, do that as well. Any candidate for governor, Ehrlich said, needs to talk about their platform, fundraise, and find ways to get earned media. Ehrlich said he has been focused in recent years on boosting Republicans in local races across the state, including endorsing Annapolis Mayor candidate O'Shea and other Republicans on the city ballot this week and attending party events. Part of his goal is to ensure that Maryland has diverse leadership, including at the local level. Monopolies are never good, Ehrlich said, referencing the Democrats' hold on Annapolis elections. Monopolies are typically tone-deaf when it comes to the general public. That concludes this article with this last bit of information. Have a news tip? Contact Catherine Wilson at kwilson@baltsun.com. And that does conclude this article. Moving on to a business article. This article is entitled "Inflated Forecasts for Data Center Electricity Demand Could Cost Consumers" by Lorraine Mirabella. A Maryland consumer watchdog has accused regional utilities of inflating the amount of electricity new data centers will need in a land rush to lock up power grid access, a move that could lead to consumers bearing costs of an overbuilt system. The head of the Maryland Office of People's Counsel called on regional grid operator PJM Interconnection to develop a more rigorous, uniform, and transparent process to review data center power projections. Otherwise, he said, customers could be stuck with billions of dollars in added costs. Utilities in PJM's region, which encompasses Maryland, Washington, D.C., and a dozen other states, have submitted 2026 projections that are about double 2025's planned increase in power demand for data center growth. Under these projections, demand would increase to about 60 gigawatts rather than to 33 gigawatts by 2030, Maryland People's Council David S. Lopp said. That is roughly the equivalent of about five states the size of Maryland, he said. Lapp said the forecast already incorporates large increases from current levels. Lapp asked PJM to intervene to address the extraordinary risks to existing customers that the data center land rush presents. He described the land rush as staking claims to a limited electric grid, comparing it to the 1889 Oklahoma land rush, often with little to no downside for the data center. Representatives of PJM did not respond to requests for comment on Thursday. Lapp said inflated demand levels are a result of widely varying standards that PJM transmission owners use to include data center projects in their requests. Projections will impact consumers as the cycle for 2026 sets parameters for upcoming capacity auctions in which companies make competitive bids to offer power generation and which set wholesale electricity prices. Projections also are used to plan power transmission projects. The race to develop AI has accelerated the scale and energy intensity of data centers, which require a consistent and steady electricity supply. A March study from Harvard University shows facilities that will consume hundreds of megawatts of power, as much as the city of Cleveland, have been under development since 2023. By the end of last year, companies were expanding to gigawatt-scale data center campuses. Some companies envision even bigger centers demanding more energy than the nation's largest nuclear power plant, the study said. But the Office of People's Counsel, which advocates for utility customers, doubts the massive projections for data center development in the PJM grid area, including Maryland, will ever materialize. Currently, data center clusters and their expected expansion in Northern Virginia and Central Ohio make up a large part of the load request in the PJM region. Lapp's letter offers several reasons. Utilities' projections for electric demand data center growth in PJM alone roughly equal estimates for the entire country. The projections would require developers to invest more than $1 trillion in PJM alone by 2028, rivaling national and even global estimates of projected levels of data center investment. Recent trends show less of a need to concentrate data centers, opening up competition from developers in the western U.S. If the data center sector suffers financial losses or centers fail to materialize, existing utility customers will be at risk of bearing stranded costs of an overbuilt system, the letter says. Under current rules, Maryland's residential customers, along with other customers across the PJM region, foot the bill for the billions in costs resulting from the capacity market and transmission expansion necessary to support projected data center growth, Lapp said. Lapp argued the data center land rush is enabled by incentives utilities get for building more transmission, which adds to their profits. That concludes this article with this last bit of information. Have a news tip. Contact Lorraine Mirabella at LMIRABELLA at Boston.com and phone number 410-332-6672. And that does conclude this article. Here's a little bit of information about the National Aquarium closure. National Aquarium in Baltimore closed until Saturday over facility issue. This is by Cheval Price. The National Aquarium in Baltimore will be closed until Saturday because of an electrical issue with its facility, a spokesperson said Thursday. Due to an ongoing electrical outage in our Pier 3 building, the National Aquarium will remain closed today and Friday, 10/17/25. Decisions regarding extended closures will be made and announced online, the spokesperson said in a statement to the Baltimore Sun. The aquarium referenced a facilities-related issue on its website earlier Thursday, adding, "Unfortunately, we are unable to welcome guests while we resolve this situation." And that's the concludes that information with this final bit of information. Have a news tip? Contact Cheval Price at cprice@baltsun.com. And that does conclude this article. Here's a local education article. Mackenzie Scott donates $63 million to Morgan State University. The unrestricted donation will expand student support, research, and Morgan's endowment, by Todd Karpovich. Philanthropist Mackenzie Scott has awarded Morgan State University a $63 million unrestricted gift, her second major contribution to the Baltimore institution in less than 5 years. The donation, the largest in Morgan's history, brings Scott's total giving to $103 million to the university. University officials call the gift a powerful endorsement of Morgan's growth and leadership as one of the nation's leading historically black colleges and universities. Mackenzie Scott's renewed investment in Morgan is a resounding testament to the work we've done to drive transformation, not only within our campus, but throughout the communities we serve, Morgan State President David K. Wilson said in a statement. To receive one historic gift from Ms. Scott was an incredible honor. To receive two speaks volumes about the confidence she and her team have in our institution's stewardship, leadership, and trajectory. Unlike most large-scale donations, Scott's gift comes without restrictions, giving the university flexibility to direct the funds where they are most needed, according to university officials. Morgan later said the $63 million will strengthen the university's endowment, expand student support, and advance initiatives tied to its role as a major research institution and community anchor. Scott, the ex-wife of Amazon founder Jeff Bezos, has become one of the nation's most prolific philanthropists, donating billions to colleges, nonprofits, and community organizations across the country. Her first gift to Morgan, a $40 million donation in 2020, was a pivotal moment for the university. That funding established the Leading the World Endowment Fund, Morgan's first unrestricted endowment, and inspired a surge in additional giving, including a record $20 million contribution from alumnus Calvin Tyler and his wife Tina. The 2020 gift has also helped launch several major initiatives, including the Center for Urban Health Equity and the National Center for the Elimination of Educational Disparities, and created endowed faculty positions in brain science, cybersecurity engineering, and predictive analytics. Morgan, now the nation's third largest HBCU, has experienced record enrollment growth in recent years, introduced new academic programs, and expanded research in urban health, climate change, artificial intelligence, and educational equity. University officials said Scott's latest gift will help sustain that momentum and reinforce Morgan's standing as a national model for strategic growth and innovation. That concludes the article with this that last bit of information. Have a news tip? Contact Todd Karpovich at TKARPOVICH at boltson.com or on X as at Todd Karpovich. And the Todd has two D's, T-O-D-D-K-A-R-P-O-V-I-C-H. And that does conclude this article. I'm going to move on to the opinion pages. This is a letter to the editor, a reader commentary. Democrats deflect over shutdown responsibility. And again, this is a reader commentary. The recent grandstanding by Governor Wes Moore and his fellow Democrats at BWI Airport was nothing more than continued attempts to gaslight the public in an attempt to deflect responsibility for causing the government shutdown, referring here to no operational issues at BWI, as Maryland Dems urged GOP to end shutdown. That was from October 8th. A cursory review of facts reveals that this shutdown has been caused by Democrats. The continuing resolution passed by the House of Representatives and now stuck in the Senate is word for word exactly the same resolution language that Democrats and Republicans approved in bipartisan fashion back in March. The CR does not cut health care coverage or subsidies. The Obamacare tax credits expire at the end of 2025 because Democrats wrote that into the bill that they ramrodded through Congress when they held supermajorities. Expiring health care subsidies that Moore and the Democrats attempt to frame as a Republican agenda were once again written into the Biden administration's Inflation Reduction Act as a temporary handout during COVID. Written and passed by Democrats, those, my friends, are the facts. Wes Moore and his party should know better. But then again, he claims that the $5 billion surplus he inherited never existed. The writer of this commentary is Bob Scanlon of Eastport. Now, it says here that if you're interested in responding, well, let me read this, add your voice. Respond to this piece or other Capital Gazette content by submitting your own letter. So let me read what you'd have to do. Submit a letter to the editor using this form. Well, let's skip that for a moment. You may email to caplets, that's C-A-P-L-E-T-T-S, at capgaznews.com. Capital Gazette does not publish letters that are libelous, in bad taste, or part of an organized letter-writing campaign. We ask writers to limit themselves to one letter a month of no more than 350 words, include an address and daytime phone number so that letters can be verified. All letters are subject to editing for length and clarity. And again, should you wish to do that, it's cap at C-A-P-L-E-T-T-S at capgaznews.com. And that concludes this article. Here's one more letter to the editor from the opinion pages. Again, this is a reader commentary. Gerald Weingrad, A Force for the Environment. Reader commentary. I am writing to praise the environmental crusade that is Gerald Weingrad. Jerry is unwavering in his commitment to the environment on all levels. Whether it is wastewater treatment or walking trails or smokestacks at big buildings or an endangered species, Jerry is a one-man wrecking crew, referring here to Gerald Weingrad, Forest Destruction Still Thrives in Bay Region from October 10th, a true Ralph Nader of the cause. I and future generations can't say enough about Jerry's cause. The writer of this letter is John Ray. That's R-E-A, John Ray of Annapolis. And again, if you wish to submit a letter of your own, I just described earlier how you can do that. So that concludes this reader commentary. Now, for your weekend entertainment, Four Things to Do in Annapolis, October 17th to 19th, by Benjamin Rothstein. The boat shows may be over, but there's still a wealth of things to do in and around Annapolis this weekend. Here are four to add to your list. Annapolis Pride Parade, Saturday. The Annapolis Pride Parade and Festival was initially meant to take place last June during Pride Month festivities, but some unlucky weather pushed it to October. Trans Space Force Colonel Bree Fram was confirmed to still be marshaling the parade at the time. The route starts on Calvert Street, heads to State Circle, and then continues the rest of the way on West Street until it meets Park Place. The parade coincides with a festival around Maryland Hall. The parade kicks off at 10, and the festival runs from 11 to 4. Anne Arundel County has proclaimed October as its LGBTQ plus History Month. Moving on to Maryland Avenue Fall Festival on Sunday. Maryland Avenue will host a fall festival from 10 a.m. to 5 p.m. on Sunday. The event will feature vendors, food trucks, live music, and more. The Maryland Avenue and State Circle Association's website also teases a Halloween pup parade. Just in case you missed Barktoberfest a few weeks ago. Moving on to the next item, Naptown Philharmonic Halloween Spooktacular on Sunday. The Naptown Philharmonic Orchestra is holding a holiday spooktacular concert at 3 p.m. Sunday at St. John's College. The lineup for the concert includes a Peter Pan suite as well as the ever-iconic Monster Mash. Earlier this year, the Capital Gazette spoke to the Philharmonic's conductor, Anna Binweg, who spoke of the group's work and diverse age lineup. And the final item here for things to do, St. Luke's Mass on Sunday. St. Luke's Church in Eastport will host a music event on Sunday at 3 p.m. called St. Luke's Mass. It is described as a celebration of 2,000 years of church music across half a dozen languages. It's free to attend and is expected to last around 90 minutes. That concludes the information about the things to do with this final bit of information. Interested in seeing your event on this list? Contact Benjamin Rothstein at brothstein@boston.com and with this phone number 443-928-1926. And that does conclude this article about things to do. Here's one final business article. Edgewater Marina sells for $4.6 million by Benjamin Rothstein. The Casa Rio Marina, located on Cattle Creek Road in Edgewater, has sold for $4.6 million, according to Hyatt Commercial, which represented the seller. The company says the marina covers around 6.5 acres, has around 35 wet slips, and around 200 on-land storage spaces. The marina was founded in 1979. Casa Rio has been a landmark marina on the Mayo Peninsula for decades, said Jeff Grosbauer, vice president at Hyatt Commercial, in a news release. We're proud to have represented the seller in passing this well-loved property to another family dedicated to preserving its service and reputation in the local boating community. Hyatt declined to provide the names of the sellers as they requested anonymity. Father and son duo Jeff and Brad Abel of Abel Customer Marine LLC were the buyers of the marina, according to Brad's wife, Jessica Abel, who was there when a reporter visited on Wednesday. The business had existed for over 40 years and kept all of the staff already employed at the marina, she said. The company says that Casa Rio was second-generation family-owned, and the new owner plans to continue providing the services it had previously, which includes the slips, a boat ramp, and mechanics. That concludes this article. If you have a news tip, you can contact Benjamin Rothstein at brothstein@boston.com. Phone number 443-928-1926. And that does conclude this article. Well, that's all we have time for today. Please join us again when the Metropolitan Washington Ear will again bring you readings from the Capitol. 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
6: Good afternoon. This is Renee with readings from the Washington Post weekend section for today, Friday, May 29th. So on the cover of the weekend section, it describes this, an extended mix. 10 D.C. area music festivals to have on your radar this summer. So here is the article from the cover. D.C. area's splashy music fests. 10 extravaganzas offer an array of genres by Chris Kelly. While music festivals are now a globe-spanning, year-long concern, the scene is facing the same crunch as other parts of the economy. Dozens of festivals around the world have been canceled this year, a list that includes the National Cannabis Festival and will probably include the embattled Capital Jazz. But the festival landscape is not all doom and gloom. Warped Tour, the long-running punk extravaganza, returned last year and is back again in 2026. And while it has pared down from dozens of dates to just a handful, not everything about Warped Tour is different. The festival still has its extreme sports halfpipe, band-operated merch stands, and more than 25 nonprofits on site, the latter of which have become de rigueur at other festivals. People were like, festivals are different now, but I don't know. People are striving for a community. Warped gave the community to people, and I'll live or die by that, Warped Tour founder Kevin Lyman says. Last year, the second day of the Warped Tour in D.C. landed on the same day as a military parade that coincided with President Donald Trump's birthday. This year, the second day coincides with a UFC fight that will take place at the White House, an accidental bit of counter-programming. We've always been an alternative choice, Lyman says. Here's what you need to know about Warped Tour and the other festivals that will crop up in the D.C. area this summer. So this article includes 10 festivals, venues, and I shall begin with the first, which is Project Glow. Dates, Saturday and Sunday. Location, RFK Festival Grounds in Washington. The basics. Project Glow returns for its fifth year of bass, beats, and bikini-clad ravers with more than 60 acts across three stages whose names, Eternal, Pulse, and Secret Garden, nod to the weekend's heady experience. The death of electronic dance music has been greatly exaggerated. Organizers expect more than 80,000 attendees. Who's performing? Revelers can expect some of the biggest names in EDM, including scene-defining star Porter Robinson, Dutch house and techno upstart Mau P, Swedish legend Eric Pritz, hard techno favorite Sarah Landry, and more. Tickets, $109 up to $319. You can go to projectglowfest.com. The second festival described, Queering Sound. Dates, June 1st to 28th. Location, various locations in Tacoma and Tacoma Park, Maryland. The basics. Founded in 1999, the annual celebration of visual and musical art by LGBTQIA folks and their allies returns to several spots in both Tacomas, along with a month-long art showcase at Verizon. Programming includes a workshop, reception, and performances spanning spoken word and video art. Who's performing? Pop agnostic Ari Vox headlines at June 5th show at Rhizome DC. Solo acts Ella Gillalee, Sad Veiled Bride, and Safety Bear take over Tacoma Park on June 6th. A noise heavy showcase featuring Depression Factory hits Rhizome for a matinee on June 7th, and Space Rockers Youth and Government headline a closing show later that day. Tickets are free, up to $25. You can go to rhizomedc.org. Let me spell that for you. RHIZOMEDC.org. The next venue described is All Good Now. Dates, June 13 to 14. Location, Meriwether Post Pavilion in Columbia, Maryland. The basics. All Good Festival was a camp-out experience founded by Deadheads in the wake of Jerry Garcia's passing. After a few decades in the woods, the festival evolved into All Good Now, a simpler gathering that returns for its second year in Columbia. We have all grown, our lifestyles have changed, but the spirit of the music and community have remained the same, the organizers write. Who's performing? Expect a who's who of jam band royalty, including Widespread Panic, now in its 40th year as a band, Claypool Gold, which sees Primus frontman Les Claypool explore his entire discography, Grateful Dead tribute act Dark Star Orchestra, and sisterly roots duo Larkin Poe. Tickets cost $128.60 up to $498.70. You can go to meriwethermusic.com. Next, Warped Tour. Dates, June 13 to 14. Location, Festival Grounds at RFK Campus in Washington. The basics. Warped Tour might not travel the country as it did during its heyday in the 1990s and 2000s, but the festival still packs a punch when it puts down stakes with more than 90 bands scheduled to perform over 2 days. Who's performing? Rather than key in on one strand of nostalgia, Warped Tour attempts to deliver something to fans no matter what sound, scene, or era of punk they prefer. Warped OGs MXPX and Suicidal Tendencies share stages with Aught Stars, Talking Back Sunday, and Jimmy Eat World, while newcomers Drug Church, Teen Mortgage, and Lambrini Girls are the sound of today's underground. Ticket costs $199.98 up to $449.98. You can go to Vans Warped. Maybe I should spell this for you. VANSWARPED Tour DC. So that's Vans Warped Tour DC.com. venue described, Home Rule Music Festival. Dates, June 20th. Location, the Parks at Walter Reed in Washington. The basics. Now in its fifth year, this celebration of D.C.'s culture and community is focused on preserving the city's musical legacy from funk to go-go to hip-hop and beyond. Along with performances, the festival includes art activations, a record fair, and a kid zone. Who's performing? This year's cosmic theme is best represented by Sun Ra Orchestra, featuring the 102-year-old Marshall Allen. Go-go mainstays, Trouble Funk, and the Chuck Brown Band will be joined by hip-hop pioneers Brand Nubian, jazz modernist Melanie Charles, and drummer Okerima Asante. Tickets are free up to $161.90. You can go to homerulemusicfestival.com. Next, Zap Outdoors. 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The basics. The newest entrant on this list is perhaps its most exciting and vital, as organizers unite the best electronic and punk acts from the DMV with like-minded out-of-towners for a holiday weekend campout in Appalachia. Who's performing? New York iconoclasts Show Me the Body headline the live stage, which also features Brooklyn electro-punk's Lip Critic, DC act Loose Leash, Baltimore pop artist Bella Hayes, and veteran electronic duo Matmos. 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Next, festival described as DC Jazz Festival. Dates September 5 to 6, location of the Wharf in Washington. The basics. For more than 20 years,

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1: Creole Soul and Kurt Elling with jazz fusion quartet The Yellow Jackets, who will celebrate the music of Weather Report. Ticket cost $25 up to $895. You can go to dcjazzfest.org. Next festival, described as Baygrass, dates September 19th to 20th. The location will be Sandy Point State Park in Annapolis, Maryland. The basics. Launched in 2021, Baygrass is as much about its mission, educating, funding, and advocating for the protection of the Chesapeake Bay and supporting mental wellness, as it is about the bluegrass that fills its two-day lineup. Who's performing? Expect major names including Little Feet, a band founded in 1969 that's still going strong, progressive bluegrass originator Sam Bush, and Bela Fleck, who will be performing his album, My Bluegrass Heart, alongside relative newcomers like Yonder Mountain String Band, Mountain Grass Unit, and Shadowgrass. Ticket costs $145.08 up to $587.05. You can go to baygrassfestival.com. The next festival, describe All Things Go, date September 25 to 27, the locations at Meriwether Post Pavilion in Columbia. The basics. Described by its performers as Gay Cella and Lesbo Palooza, All Things Go returns to Meriwether Post Pavilion with a loaded lineup and memories of its initial editions at Union Market fading further into memory. Who's performing? The three-day lineup features returning stars that have grown in prominence alongside the festival, including Mitski, Ethel Kane, Muna, and Lola Young, singer-songwriters spanning pop, Zara Larson, rock, Haley Williams, and Americana, Brandi Carlile, and acts such as Slater, Tinashe, Rochelle Jordan, that are destined to get the dance party started. Ticket costs $169.25 up to $893.30. You can go to allthingsgofestival.com. And the final festival described is the Tacoma Park Folk Festival. Dates September 27th, location Tacoma Park Middle School, Tacoma Park, Maryland. The basics. This nearly 50-year-old tradition continues in 2026, promising a fall day of folk music, craft vendors, community tables, children's activities, and food. Who's performing? The festival is accepting applications for performers of all genres from Maryland, Virginia, West Virginia, Pennsylvania, Delaware, and D.C., with more than 40 acts playing across six stages. Tickets will be free, and you can go to tpff.org, and that concludes this article. I have two movie reviews to read for you. The first film is entitled Pressure. It was given 3.5 of 4 stars. The forecast, a compelling war drama. Frasier and Scott excel in this World War II thriller by Katie Walsh, Tribune News Service. The premise of Pressure, the new World War II movie from director Anthony Maras and writer David Haig, is a hyper-focused look at the days leading up to D-Day with a special focus on the meteorologists. It's a one-setting thriller set in the pressure cooker of General Dwight D. Eisenhower's war room at an English country estate that works backward from the 1961 Eisenhower quip to John F. Kennedy that attributed his success in Normandy to the Allies having better meteorologists than the Germans. If you're skeptical about how exciting a movie about the weather on D-Day might be,

Hess and Haig take that as a creative challenge and argumentative stance from which to start. For the next hour and 40 minutes, Maras and co-writer Haig, who also wrote the 2014 play from which the film is adapted, explain to us exactly how important the meteorologists of D-Day were, starting from the high-stakes context of the disastrous D-Day rehearsal, Exercise Tiger. With the weather app at our fingertips these days, it can be hard to imagine just how difficult it was to forecast the weather in the 1940s, especially in Northern Europe. That was the predicament facing Eisenhower, played by Brendan Fraser, just 72 hours before the planned D-Day launch of June 5, 1944. But we know that D-Day happened on June 6th, so the arrival at that date is part of the film's narrative intrigue. After a devastating glimpse of Exercise Tiger, red blood mixing with blue ocean waves and white sandy beaches, we're quickly introduced to our protagonist, Group Captain Chief Meteorologist James Stagg, played by Andrew Scott, in his cozy home with his pregnant wife before he's swept into critical war planning. He's stern, terse, and no-nonsense. Stagg is the kind of person who wants to be correct more than he wants to be liked, and he insists on a careful collection of live data using weather balloons, phone calls, and mathematical charting. His foil is Colonel Irving Crick, played by Chris Messina, a charming American meteorologist and Eisenhower's chosen weatherman, a yes man who relies on selectively chosen historical data, and a persuasive speaker whose approach rankles the fastidious Stagg. Eisenhower instructs the two men to come to an agreement, and pressure follows the ups and downs of their working relationship over the course of several days. But pressure is a truly two-hander between Scott and Fraser as Stagg and Eisenhower. Stagg, and his firm belief that a storm on June 5th will make conditions less than ideal, is the immovable object against which Eisenhower rages, while he simultaneously attempts to placate a phalanx of military personnel who all have different needs. The troops are requisitioned, the destroyers in place, the full moon just right, the secrecy of the invasion delicate, the script, and Fraser's explosive performance underline the immense, well, pressure the general is under while balancing every precarious element of this enormous mission. Maris, who was known for another terrific one-setting thriller based on a true story, Hotel Mumbai, both directs and edits, and his films are put together like precision clockwork, propulsive and relentless, the pulse-pounding pace underlined by Volker Bertelmann's score. Pressure is skillfully directed, sweeping us into this world with a kind of addictive immediacy, and is also beautifully shot by cinematographer Jamie Ramsey. Maras and Ramsey make the wise choice to shoot the film with richly saturated color instead of the usual grayish, desaturated look often assigned to period pieces set in this era. It's not gritty and harsh, but rather stunning and lovely, an eerie contrast to the terror and bloodshed of the day itself. While Fraser delivers an external performance as the tough American general, Scott offers a restrained depiction of the repressed and methodical Stagg. But when he finally bursts with a cathartic 11th-hour speech about the inaccuracy of Crick's historical forecast based on past war trauma, Eisenhower listens. Scott is so good at this kind of acting, processing every emotion internally, but allowing just enough to show
to let the audience into his character's emotional state is wildly compelling to watch. In a quiet conversation with Eisenhower's close confidant and aide, Kay Summersby, played by Carrie Condon, she jokes that weathermen are boring. Stab reminds her that the weather itself isn't, though. Weather feeds us. It can destroy us. It rules our existence, he says. People ask, when will the wind stop blowing? No one ever asks, why does the wind blow? What is the wind? Revealing himself as a sort of philosophical poet of the weather. His forecast was the crucial edge in D-Day, and the volatility of the weather is increasingly relevant in our lives, especially with our changing climate. Boring? Never. Thrilling and history-making? Indeed. Maris and Haig easily rise to the challenge to make the weather worth watching. The rating, again, here is PG-13. It's at area theaters. It contains war violence, bloody images, some strong language and smoking. It is 100 minutes in length. And again, the film is Pressure, 3.5 of 4 stars. And that concludes that review. Here's today's second film review. The film is called Backrooms. It was given 2 out of 4 stars. An internet meme opened the door for this film. The compelling story is set amid disquietingly banal imagery by Jake Coyle, Associated Press. What evil lurks in the drabbest of interiors? The meme-rooted Backrooms is the latest movie to pull its mounting horrors out of liminal spaces. Exit 8, released earlier this year, was set entirely in a subway corridor. In Back Rooms, a struggling furniture salesperson discovers beneath his store an underground labyrinth all lined with yellow wallpapered walls and fluorescent lighting. Where Back Rooms came from is more interesting and potentially meaningful than the result. The movie, directed by 20-year-old YouTuber-turned-filmmaker Kane Parsons, is a fitfully unsettling nightmare that never convincingly builds beyond its creepy, dated decor premise. But the Backrooms backstory is more intriguing. In 2019, an anonymous post on 4chan Creepypasta, an online repository for internet-created urban legends, provided the initial image of the seemingly infinite Backrooms with a caption describing nothing but the stink of old moist carpet, the madness of mono yellow, the endless background noise of fluorescent lights at maximum humbuzz. Like many others, Parsons, who has posted under Kane Pixels, picked up the idea and ran with it. His YouTube series expanded on the 4chan post, adding a found footage approach. Eventually, A24 greenlit has his movie. The big screen product of an internet-born concept. But while the hive mind of the internet can produce some glorious things, movies require closer to a single author. And Backrooms, written by Will Sudeck and produced by Osgood Perkins, struggles to retrofit a compelling story to match its disquietingly banal imagery. Clark, played by Chitwell Ejiofor, is the not exactly proud owner of Captain Clark's Ottoman Empire, a sad and empty furniture store located in a 1990s strip mall. He has plenty of concerns, his failed architect aspirations, the end of his marriage, any customers at all, but unexplained electric troubles at the store also nag him. The lights keep flickering. When Clark inspects the circuit breaker, there are odd
irregular breakers at the bottom of the panel. Who put them there? What are they for? If there's one thing backrooms get spot on, it's the mysteries of the circuit breaker. One night, Clark goes looking in the store's lower floor when he unwittingly passes right through the wall and into the back rooms. Wonderland it is not. These seemingly never-ending chambers almost resemble vacant, nondescript office spaces. But they're stranger, like art installation versions of office space. There are piles of furniture, shrunken doors, and disturbingly random things like a stop sign or cardboard cutout with a cassette player saying hello in different languages. Clark later describes the room as though they were made by a bunch of construction workers on acid. The uncanny dimensions and strange recesses of modern workplaces have been a common motif lately, from Severance to the chair company, and it's hard not to see the endless iterations of the back rooms as a metaphor for the internet itself. But Parsons pushes the setting into a psychological realm. One of the only other characters we see Clark interact with before he grows obsessed with exploring the rooms is his therapist, Mary Klein, played by Renata Reinsva. "We all have our loops, our habits," she tells him in a session. The subterranean labyrinth increasingly begins to resemble a warped version of Clark's own looped psychology. Its many doors go deeper into his psyche, and Mary, whose new book is titled The Window Within, becomes trapped too. As a horror fluorescent lit riff on Michael Gondry's Eternal Sunshine of the Spotless Mind, Backrooms doesn't quite work. While the movie finds a potentially insightful pathway to a story, it can't bridge its very physical, wall-to-wall carpeted labyrinth with Clark's mental state. A movie with so many doors ultimately can't find the right one. Despite a paper wall thin concept, both Ejiofor and Reinsva give Backrooms some depth. Ejiofor has almost always been a supremely level-headed screen presence, but here embraces a latent capacity for fevered mania. Reinsva, the star of The Worst Person in the World and Sentimental Value, proves especially absorbing in her first horror film. She gives the movie a slinky intelligence. But the real star is Danny Vermette's production design. Banal and bizarre at once, the back rooms serve as a mysterious rabbit hole. Horror films have long found trouble down the stairs, but the movies, like 2022's Barbarian, seem to be digging even deeper. It's no wonder the movie gets lost down there, too. This film was rated R. It's at area theaters, contains coarse language, some violent content, bloody images, 105 minutes in length. And again, this film was called Backrooms, 2 out of 4 stars. And while I'm here in movies, let me give you the ratings. The rating guide. Masterpieces have 4 stars. Very good have 3 out of 4. Okay, 2 out of 4. And poor have 1 out of 4. And that does conclude films. Here are some new movies and shows to stream. By Thomas Floyd. Miss You, Love You. Jim Rash from The Descendants wrote and directed this HBO film about a grieving widow, it's Allison Janney, who must plan her husband's funeral with her estranged son's assistant, who's Andrew Rannells. Now watch HBO Max, Star City. Ben Nadivi, Matt Wolpert, and Ronald D. Moore developed the For All Mankind spinoff, which shifts the space race focus to the Soviet Union, and that program's chief designer, Rhys Ifans. Where to watch? Apple TV. Finally, Not Suitable for Work. Mindy Kaling's latest comedy
series follows a group of 20-something workaholics aspiring for professional and personal fulfillment in Manhattan's Murray Hill neighborhood. Where to watch Tuesday on Hulu, and that concludes New Movies and Shows to Stream. Moving on to today's Best Bets column. Best Bets, noteworthy events this week. It opens with Petworth Porch Fest. The biggest music festival in the D.C. area isn't at Meriwether Post Pavilion or the Fields at RFK. It's the annual Petworth Porch Fest, which organizers say will bring 430 bands to 160 porches, lawns, and businesses across a wide swath of Northwest D.C. Petworth is in the event's name, but there are participating porches in neighborhoods including Columbia Heights, Brightwood Park, and Parkview, too. The main stage at the Petworth Recreation Center on Taylor Street caps the day with performances by Hugh, the Mountains, and the Experience Band and Show. But the fun Porch Fest is meeting up with friends, picking an area, wandering the streets to see where your ears lead you. Planners, on the other hand, will appreciate that the Porch Fest website has a new Porch Finder tool that allows music lovers to search by location or genre, making it easier to track down 1920s-style jazz, psychedelic folk, or dad rock covers. Neighborhood shops, restaurants, and bars offer specials throughout the day, such as $5 ciders at Anxo, extended happy hour at Mary's Bar and Grill, 10% off records at Home Rule, or 10% off everything at Loyalty Books, which is also hosting karaoke, in case you feel like showing off, too. Here are some details. When? Saturday, from 2 to 7 p.m. Main stage performances from 5 to 8 p.m. Rain date is Sunday. Where? Various locations. 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The admission is free. Next event described under Best Bets, We Make History After Dark. After being closed since January, the Smithsonian's Anacostia Community Museum is welcoming museum goers back to celebrate its We Make History exhibit with two after-hours events held back-to-back. Register for a spot at the We Make History After Dark parties on Friday and Saturday to be among the first to see this exhibition about Washingtonians who made a lasting impact on the city and the nation. Items on display include the diary of an enslaved man begun in 1841, Chuck Brown's guitar, and more. On Friday night, saxophonist and pianist Marcus Mitchell and his band provide the evening's entertainment with bites catered by D.C. 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Here are some details. When? 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You can go to anacostia.si.edu. The admission is free. Online registration is required. You must be age 21 or older to attend. Next, Black Birders Week Closing Celebration. The D.C. Bird Alliance's annual celebration of Black Birders Week wraps up with a special presentation for bird lovers of all ages and experience levels.
Rodney Stotts, a native of Southeast Washington, who escaped a life of drugs to become a master falconer, gives a family-friendly presentation on birds of prey on the great lawn of the parks at Walter Reed, discussing local raptors and the environment. Before and after Stott's talk, the organization hosts Birding from the Bench, a casual introduction to bird watching. Here are some details. When? Saturday at noon. Where? The parks at Walter Reed, 1301 Main Drive Northwest. You can go to dcbirdalliance.org. The admission is free. Next, heavy metal parking lot, rare and unseen. 40 years ago this weekend, a pair of aspiring filmmakers loaded up their car and drove to the Capitol Center, the now-vanished Landover Concert and Sports Arena. Jeff Krulik and John Hain weren't going to document a concert featuring heavy metal Hellraisers, Judas Priest, and Dokken, but the crowd of mulleted, shirtless, beer-chugging, devil horn-throwing metalheads partying outside in all their unabashed glory. The resulting 17-minute documentary, Heavy Metal Parking Lot, has become a cult classic, the Citizen Kane of wasted teenage metalness, as it was once referred to, and a classic Deadspin history. To mark the 40th anniversary of the concert that brought these misfits to the Heavy Metal Parking Lot, Krulik and Hain are visiting AFI Silver to show the original, unedited footage that became their documentary, offering commentary on what's unfolding before showing the finished product. The evening also features appearances by some of the characters who made the doc so unforgettable. Details when? Sunday, 6:15 p.m., where? AFI Silver, 8633 Colesville Road in Silver Spring. You can go to silver.afi.com. Tickets are $8 up to $14. And the final event described in Best Bets is Light Reel Film Festival, a film festival devoted to spotlighting black and multicultural storytellers, returns to the Union Market District with screenings playing at Angelica Pop-Up and parties and industry panels happening at restaurants and hotels around the neighborhood. Films included in the four-day festival span narrative and documentary features and shorts and include new flicks alongside landmark works of black cinema like 1994's indie Alma's Rainbow. Light Reel opens with This Tempting Madness, featuring Bridgerton star Simone Ashley as a woman who awakens from a coma with memory loss after a near-fatal fall, and closes with the Viola Davis-narrated documentary W.E.B. Du Bois, A Rebel with a Cause. Details. When? Wednesday through June 6th. Where? The main screening location is the Angelica Pop-Up at Union Market, which is 550 Penn Street Northeast. But for a full schedule, you can go to lighttreefilm.com. 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That concludes today's Best Bet. Here is today's Plan Ahead column. Plan ahead, noteworthy events over the next few weeks. It begins with a description on June 11th to 14th of DC Docs. Washington is a great town for those who love documentary films, particularly during the DC Docs Festival. The fourth edition takes over museums and theaters across the city to screen films from 32 countries, including 64 feature-length documentaries and 49 shorts. Subjects include everyone from super agers in The Oldest Person in the World to Martin Luther King Jr.'s closest advisor in The Baddest Speechwriter of All. DC Docs also put together a special mini retrospective celebrating the work of filmmaker Frederick Wiseman, who died this year. Some screenings include discussions with filmmakers
and the festival closes with earth, wind, and fire to be celestial versus that's the weight of the world. Director Amir Questlove Thompson's behind-the-scenes look at the iconic band. Various locations and times. You can go to DC Docs, that's with an X, dcdocsfest.com. They'll cost $18.89 for individual films or shorts programs. $225 up to $500 for all access passes. And again, that was June 11th to 14th, DC Docs. June 12th, Swedish Midsummer. Create a flower crown and groove to ABBA hits on the National Mall during the Embassy of Sweden's annual Swedish Midsummer celebration. The major Swedish holiday of Midsummer, which celebrates the summer solstice, gets a DC spin with a bring-your-own picnic party right in front of the Washington Monument at Sylvan Theater. Activities include lawn games, dancing around the maypole, giveaways, and sets from DJ G Money and Swedish cover band One Hell of a Band. This is 6 to 9:30 p.m. Sylvan Theater, which is Independence Avenue Southwest and 15th Street Northwest. You can go to Instagram.com/SwedenInUSA. It's free. Online registration is encouraged. Again, that was June 12th, Swedish Midsummer. June 12th to 14th, ALX Jazz Fest. Alexandria brings in 3 days worth of free musical performances for this year's ALX Jazz Fest, happening at the Old Town's Waterfront Park. Each day is themed around a different genre, starting with Americana roots music on Friday and American jazz on Saturday, featuring performances by trumpeter Alex Parchment and mezzo-soprano Kayahana Donaldson, interspersed with poetry readings. Sunday is dedicated to future sounds of America, including DJ sets, shows from 10-piece salsa group Orquesta Manplesa, and multi-hyphenate hip-hop soul go-go outfit Future Band. The festival coincides with the nearby Sails on the Potomac event for America's 250th birthday, featuring historic programs and ship tours. Details here, Friday, 1 to 6 p.m., Saturday, from noon to 9.05 p.m., Sunday, from noon to 6 p.m. This is at Waterfront Park, 1A Prince Street, Alexandria. You can go to alexandriava.gov, and it is free. Again, that was the ALX Jazz Fest, June 12th to 14th. Then we have June 12th to 18th, Bleak Week. Consider this the feel-bad movie event of the year. Bleak Week, Cinema of Despair. AFI Silver's upcoming film festival presented in partnership with the American Cinematheque pulls together more than a dozen of the most depressing flicks ever made. Naturally, a Lars von Trier film is on the docket, Breaking the Waves, along with Stephen King adaptation Misery, and movies that live in infamy like Pier Paolo Pasolini's Salò or The 120 Days of Sodom. Buy a ticket for Bela Tarr's 439-minute Satan Tango, which will include two intermissions, and the price includes a caffeinated drink as well as a certificate upon completion of this epic. Stick around for an unhappy hour on June 12th after Soviet anti-war film Come and See to decompress with fellow moviegoers over drinks. Various times, AFI Silver Theater and Cultural Center, which is at 8633 Colesville Road, Silver Spring. You can go to silver.afi.com. Costs are $8 up to $25. And again, that was June 12th to 18th, Bleak Week. And finally, in Plan Ahead, June 13th, Pride on the Pier. A waterfront view makes the Washington Blades Pride on the Pier
one of the most picturesque ways to celebrate Pride in D.C. This event at the Wharf gets the party started with dancing, drag performances, and a DJ, along with outdoor bars. General admission is free, but reserving a VIP ticket gets you a free drink and access to an air-conditioned lounge, cash bar, and private bathroom. This is 4 to 9 p.m., District and Transit Piers, which are at 101 District Square Southwest. You can go to prideonthepierdc.com. It is free, $25 for VIP tickets. And again, that was Pride on the Pier, June 13th. This article comes from Adele Chapin, and that does conclude Plan Ahead. Here's today's music column. Rapper's Delight, June is teeming with hip-hop shows in the area, by Chris Kelly. Earlier this month, Drake tried to take over the summer by releasing three albums at once. While the brute force bombardment might work for the Billboard charts, he's not the only rapper you'll hear coming out of car stereos, over club sound systems, or live and direct at a local show, as hip-hop fans in the D.C. area have an embarrassment of riches in June. Things start going strong with a night that is like Sophie's Choice for underground rap. At Songbird, D.C. area label Goodfella Records unites Paco Panama and Uncle John, a pair of D.C. lyricists who preach the street gospel. That's Thursday, 7 p.m., Songbird. You can go to Songbird, and there's a Y in there. I can spell it for you. S-O-N-G-B-Y-R-D, D.C. So that's songbirddc.com. $20, $25. Down on the Wharf, Addis Ababa-born D.C. area-raised rapper Sideshow returns home in support of his woozy double disc album, Tigre Funk, at the same time that Babyface E shows off the punchy, punchline heavy style popularized in his hometown of Flint, Michigan. That's Thursday, 8 p.m. at Pearl Street Warehouse and Union Stage, respectively. 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The cost $27 up to $124. AC's own Y-Fi Gawd celebrates his latest album, a deluxe edition of last year's The Dynasty, with a loaded bill at the Black Cat. The uber-prolific rapper-producer has been one of the underground's favorite and most influential talents for years, with an uncanny ability to find his pocket no matter who's behind the board crafting woozy In the Red productions. He's joined by equally influential Atlanta rapper Key, canvas expanding Philly punk's Soul Glow, DC hardcore act Sluggo, and black rave culture DJ Amal. That's June 5, 8 p.m. at Black Cat. You can go to blackcatdc.com, $26.40. Speaking of rappers who have left an outsized imprint on hip-hop, Awful Records founder Father returns to D.C. with Maryland upstart Jabba Got Da Juice in support. Father broke through more than a decade ago with Look At Wrist and Nokia, but has never stopped upping his game, finding new sonic palettes on which to paint with his laconic, lecherous bars. This is June 13th, 10 p.m. Union Stage. You can go to UnionStagePresents.com, $27. On his eighth album, Everything Is a Lot, Whale exercised some of the demons that had accrued personally and professionally over the past few years. Now it's time to celebrate. The standard bearer of D.C. area rap has a two-night homecoming that celebrates where he's been and where he's going, teaming with versatile rapper singer Smino on one night and go-go heavyweights UCB and
Prince George's County rapper Foggy Raw. Let me spell that person's name. Foggieraw. On the next. That's June 20th, 7:30 p.m. and June 21st, 8 p.m. at the Plaza Stage at Nationals Park. You can go to unionstagepresents.com. 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For rap fans who didn't score a ticket to the Whale and Smino show, there are two other options on the same night. Masked Virginia rapper producer Smoke Dope 2016, who pays tribute to the hazy, mostly online cloud rap movement, June 20th at 8 p.m. at Fillmore, Silver Spring. 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And Kay Mason, a rapper, singer, songwriter with an ear for grungy, gazy rock. That's June 20th at 8 p.m. at the Howard Theater. 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Next, 42 Doug and Babyface Ray are two of the leading lights in Detroit's underground rap scene, delivering lived-in detail on street rap tunes that bounce, bob, and weave. The pair broke through with songs such as The Streets, a tribute to a fallen comrade on which 42 Doug cries out about how he leaves it all, his heart, soul, and freedom on the beat. The two continue to do it for their day ones, hitting the road on the For the Trenches tour, June 12th, 8 p.m., Fillmore, Silver Spring. 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Then there is Chris Travis. He has been rapping since he was a teenager, first as a member of SoundCloud Rap Originals Raider Clan, and then as a solo artist in his own right. The Memphis-born talent keeps the menacing spirit of his hometown alive on his mammoth new album, The Prefix, June 17th, 8 p.m., the Howard Theater. Again, you may go to UnionStagePresents.com. 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Four other shows to catch. Emil and the Sniffers. Want a raucous night out? Don't overthink it. Pub Rockers, Nonpareil, Emil and the Sniffers certainly don't. The Aussie outfit churns out fuzzy riffs, straight-ahead rhythms, and the snarls and come-ons of frontwoman Amy Taylor, offering the fizzy rush of their band's namesake Chemical. This is June 10th, 8 p.m. at the Anthem. You can go to theanthemdc.com. Cost $62.25 up to $90.95. Then we have Bleachers. As a songwriter and producer, Jack Antonoff has been the Svengali of pop for more than a decade, dreaming up super hits with generational pop stars Taylor Swift, Lorde, Lana Del Rey, and Sabrina Carpenter. And when he's not busy crafting the sound of 21st century pop, he fronts Bleachers, a band that mines feel-good gold from pop rock nostalgia. And then the details on that, June 12th, 7:30 p.m. at Meriwether Post Pavilion. You can go to meriwethermusic.com. Cost $56 up to $92.45. Then we have Orville Peck. Masked troubadour Orville Peck evokes memories of old-time country with a rich voice somewhere between Roy Orbison and Chris Isaak. Before his recent forays into film and stage work, he found his home on the range with albums Bronco and Pony and enlisted the greats on Stampede. While duet partners such as Willie Nelson won't be at this show, expect to hear their cover of Neil Sublette's Cowboys Are Frequently Secretly Fond of Each Other.
This is June 14th at 7 p.m. at Filene Center. You can go to wolftrap.org. Cost $51.50 up to $100. The last one described, I may not have time to read it all, is Kea. Kea named her second album Hooke's Law, a physics equation that holds, as she has explained in interviews, a downward spiral is a loaded spring. Chicago-born singer, songwriter, producer turns the world's negative kinetic energy from surviving under capitalism, lovers, losers, and landlords, from the expectation placed upon black women, and recast it as a postmodern soul music with beatcraft, synthscapes, vocalizations that defy expectations and push music forward. That's June 24, 7 p.m. at DC9. You can go to dc9.club, $25.75. And that concludes today's music column. Well, I'm afraid that's all we have time for today. Please join us again when the Metropolitan Washington Ear will again bring you readings from the weekend section of the Washington Post.

0: 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With a wireless earpiece, during pauses in the stage dialogue, you hear details you cannot see. 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This is one more way the Washington Ear helps make arts and entertainment accessible to you.
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2: Good evening, this is Duke Gillis. I'm bringing you the TV and cable listings this evening on NBC in Washington and WRC. It's the NBC Nightly News with Lester Holt till 7:30. After that, at 7:30, it's time for Access Hollywood. 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And then 10 to 11 o'clock tonight, it's Law and Order Organized Crime. Takes us up to 11. Time for local news from WRC at 11 o'clock this evening. After that, it's the Tonight Show with Jimmy Fallon. Jimmy's on until 12:30 in the morning Friday. Then we have Seth Meyers from 12:30 to 1:30 in the morning. 1:30 a.m. It's a rebroadcast of News 4 from 11 o'clock. At 2 in the morning, a new edition of NBC News. And at 2:30 a.m., it's time for Kelly Clarkson. Early on Friday morning on WRC, on NBC in Washington, we have the local NBC News for Today. On at 5, we have News for Today, another hour of local news at 6 a.m. Friday. That's back to NBC for the Today Show. Today's first couple hours, 7 to 9. Today's third hour at 9 o'clock. And then Today with Hoda is on at 10. 11 on a Friday morning, we have News for Midday, local news, a full hour. And then at noontime, it's time for Dateline. 1 in the afternoon, Access Daily with Mario and Kit. 2 p.m., it's the Kelly Clarkson Show. And then 3 in the afternoon, a full hour of NBC News Daily. And that leads us right up to 4 p.m. on Friday when it's time for 3 full hours of News 4. We have 3 one-hour segments of News 4 airing at 4, 5, and 6 p.m. on Friday. 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At 7:30, it's TMZ. This evening on primetime on the Fox Network at 8 o'clock, it's Next Level Chef from 8 until 9. 9 p.m., it's Farmer Wants a Wife. And then at 10 o'clock, we have local news. Fox 5 News comes on at 10 for an hour and then another half-hour segments on this evening at 11 o'clock tonight of Fox 5 News. Takes us to 11:30 when it's time for the final five. Bring us to midnight when we have Fox 5 again at the midnight. 12:30 in the morning and 1 a.m. back-to-back half-hour editions of Modern Family. And then starting at 1:30 in the morning and overnight, we have paid programming on WTTG. Early on Friday morning at 5 o'clock, it's the Fox News at 5. Then we have Fox Morning News starting at 6. Fox Morning News continues 7 until 9 a.m. 9 and 10, we have back-to-back hours of Good Day DC. 11 o'clock Friday morning, it's Fox 5's Like It or Not lunch hour for the full hour until noon. Noontime, it's Sherry. 1 in the afternoon, right after Sherry, it's the Jennifer Hudson Show, 2 p.m. on Friday. We have Judge Judy at 2 and at 2:30. At 3 o'clock in the afternoon, it's the DMV zone. And then at 4 and at 5, 2 full-hour segments of Fox 5 News airing in those full hours. And then a couple of more half-hour, new half-hour segments of Fox 5 News. 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This evening on ABC in Washington on WJLA, it is time to spin the Wheel of Fortune until 7:30. At 7:30, it's Jeopardy. The 8 o'clock program this evening from ABC is 911. After that, at 9 o'clock, time for Grey's Anatomy. And 10 until 11 at Station 19. Local news from WJLA is on at 11 o'clock tonight, followed at 11:30 by the Jimmy Kimmel Live program. And then at 12:30 in the morning, ABC News presents Nightline. 1 a.m. there's a paid program. At 1:30, Drew Barrymore. 2 in the morning, Hot Bench. And at 2:30 a.m., it's time for Kelly and Mark. WJLA early on Friday morning greets us at 5 a.m. with 7 News on Your Side. Another hour of 7 News on Your Side is on the 6 o'clock hour Friday morning. Then it's back to the network, back to ABC at 7 for Good Morning America. 9 a.m. Friday, it's Kelly and Mark. At 10 o'clock in the morning Friday, the program is Good Morning. And then 11 until noon, it's time for The View. Noontime on Friday, we have 7 News on Your Side. The 1 in the afternoon program is GMA3, what you need to know. 2 to 3 in the afternoon, time for General Hospital. At 3 p.m., it's Drew Barrymore. 3:30, it's Daytime Jeopardy. And then starting at 4, we have Local News, 7 News on Your Side. A couple of full hours at 4 o'clock and then the 5 o'clock hour. And then 6 to 6:30, one more half hour of Local News from Channel 7. Till we get to 6:30 when it's time for the ABC World News with David Muir. This evening on CBS in Washington, on WUSA, it is the 2024 NCAA Men's Basketball Tournament. 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CBS in Washington on WUSA at 7 o'clock tonight, 2024 NCAA Men's Basketball Tournament. This is scheduled to be a first-round game. This would be Oakland, a 14 seed against University of Kentucky, a 14 and against a 3. It's a 7 o'clock game on Channel 9. And you'd follow that at 9:30 with an 11 seed against a 6. The 11 seed is a North Carolina State against Texas Tech. That's the 9:30 game on CBS. Oakland, Kentucky at 7, and then NC State at Texas Tech at 9:30. Men's NCAA basketball tournament games would take us all the way till 11:30 tonight. Till midnight tonight, probably, when it would be time for the local news from Channel 9. Running late tonight after basketball, 9 o'clock, Channel 9 news at midnight tonight. And then running late also be the Late Show with Stephen Colbert. That would be on at 12:30 in the morning, and at 1:30 a.m. it's after midnight, so everything pushed later than usual tonight because of basketball. 2:30 in the morning on WUSA, it's Entertainment Tonight. 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Another Get Up DC is on at 6 a.m. 7 to 9, we have CBS Mornings. At 9 o'clock, we have the Get Up DC at 9 a.m. edition. 10 a.m. on Friday morning, it's Let's Make a Deal. 11 until noon, The Price is Right. Then at noontime, we have more NCAA men's basketball from CBS. The noontime matchup on WUSA on Friday afternoon. That's scheduled to be Northwestern against Florida Atlantic, a 9 seed against an 8 seed. That's the noontime men's NCAA basketball game at noon on Channel 9 WUSA. It'll be followed at the 2:30 or 2:45 or so game. The second game in the afternoon doubleheader is Stetson against Tulane, and that would be Stetson against UConn. Stetson against UConn, a 16 against a 1. That's the 2:30 or the 2:45 matchup NCAA men's basketball in the afternoon from WUSA. Take us all the way to 5 in the afternoon on Friday when it's time for 3 half-hour segments of Channel 9 News, bringing us to 6:30. And then it's the usual 6:30 p.m. CBS News with Nora O'Donnell and more NCAA basketball in prime time from CBS starting at 7. It's Vermont against Duke, 13 against 4. That's 7 p.m. on Friday. this evening from the MNTV network in Washington on WDCA. It's Family Feud. Another Family Feud breaks out at 7:30 this evening. At 8 o'clock tonight, the program on WDCA is Fox 5 News on the Plus. 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At 11 o'clock, it's Dateline. Midnight tonight on the MNTV network, WDCA, it's a Chicago PD. And then at 1 in the morning, The Simpsons. Overnight, then, we have paid programming on WDCA. Takes us all the way up to early morning, 6:30 in the morning on Friday when it's time for Space. The 7 a.m. program is James Robeson. At 7:30, it's Alan Womack. 8 o'clock and 8:30, we have some more paid programs. Then at 9 o'clock Friday morning on WDCA, it's Divorce Court, followed at 9:30 by Dish Nation. The 10 o'clock hour is Pictionary, new Pictionary at 10, another one at 10:30. 11 o'clock, it's a Person. At 11:30, Who the Bleep. At noontime, 25 words or less. 12:30 in the afternoon, the program is TMZ. Then at 1 p.m. Friday, it's time for Lion Lunch, followed at 2 in the afternoon by Tamron Hall. The 3 p.m. program is TMZ Live. Then at 4 and at 4:30, we have Judge Judy. 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And at 5:30, 25 words or less. 6 and 6:30 p.m., it's Family Feud. 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And at 9 and 9:30, we have Son of a Critch at 9 and 9:30 tonight on WDCW. Then 10 to 11 local news, DC News Now is on 10 to 11 tonight on Channel 50, and then 11 o'clock at 11:30 tonight at Seinfeld. Midnight hour is a couple of half-hour editions of Two and a Half Men. 1 o'clock and 1:30, we have Housewife. 2 o'clock, it's Mom. And then 2:30 in the morning, Last Man Standing, the CW, early on Friday morning at 5 a.m. gets us up with Chicago Fire. At 6 in the morning, it's a paid programming paid program. At 6:30, Mathis Court. At 7 o'clock, paid program. At 7:30, Paternity Court. And 8 o'clock, another paid program, followed at 8:30 by another courtroom. This is Judge Lake at 8:30 on Friday morning. 9 a.m. hours, a couple of half-hour editions of Court Cam, one at 9, one at 9:30. 10 o'clock, Living Local in the DMV, the CW at 11. Friday morning takes us up to noontime with the People's Court. That's followed at noon by Judge Mathis again. 1 in the afternoon, Jerry Springer. At 2 p.m., it's the Steve Wilkos Show. 3 p.m., we have Karamo. At 4 in the afternoon, Maury. 5 and 5:30, it's Young Sheldon. And at 6 and 6:30 p.m., it is The Big Bang Theory. On our PBS affiliates this evening and Friday morning, right now tonight on WMPT Maryland Public Television, it is News in Context, followed by Sarah at 7:30, 8 o'clock tonight on Maryland Public TV. The program is Hope Street. 9 p.m., WMPT presents RFD's Royal Flying Doctor Service. And at 10 o'clock, time for the Seaside Hotel. Maryland Farm and Harvest is on at 11. News Connection at 11:30. And then at midnight, it's Hope Street. At 1 in the morning, once again, RFD's Royal Flying Doctor Service. And at 2 in the morning, Agatha Christie. Early Friday morning on WMPT at 5 a.m., time for Sit and Be Fit, followed

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1: Cat, one in the afternoon, Rick Steves at 1:30, it's Cruises. The two in the afternoon program is Atlantic Crossing on Maryland Public TV. Then at 3 p.m., WMPT presents Hamish Macbeth. At 4 o'clock, it's Ireland. And at 4:30 to 5:30, a full hour of Amon Poor and Company. 5:30, then BBC America takes us right up to 6. When on WMPT on Friday at 6 p.m., it's the PBS NewsHour. This evening on PBS in Washington, WETA, the PBS NewsHour, scheduled right now until 8 o'clock tonight. At 8 p.m., it's Agatha Christie's Perot. And then at 9:30, another edition of Agatha Christie's Perot. So we have Perot from Agatha Christie all the way from 8 until 11 o'clock tonight. And at 11, WETA has I'm on Poor and Company. Midnight, it's BBC News at 12:30 once again. And overnight, we have Agatha Christie's Perot from WETA. Early Friday morning from WETA at 5 a.m., it's My Grandpa. At 6 a.m., it's NHK Newsline. At 6:30, we're BBC News. And 7 in the morning on Friday, the PBS NewsHour. 8 Friday morning, WETA presents Lila in the Loop, followed at 8:30 by Wild Kratts. The 9 a.m. program is Daniel Tiger. At 9:30, it's Rosie's Rules. 10 Friday morning, Sesame Street. And at 10:30, Work It Out. 11 Friday morning on WETA, time for Don Quixote, 11:30, Pinkalicious and Peterific, takes us to right up to noontime when it's time for Eleanor Wonders Why at noon, then at 12:30, Nature Cat. 1 in the afternoon Friday on WETA, it's Curious George. At 1:30, Xavier Riddle. And at 2 in the afternoon, Molly of Denali, followed at 2:30 by Alma's Way. Friday afternoon on WETA from 3 until 5, WETA presents Groundbreakers till 5 o'clock, and then I'm on Poor and Company from 5 to 6, News and Context at 6, and then BBC America 6:30 p.m. on Friday. Those are all on WETA. On PBS in Washington on WHUT, right now it's a movie. This is Fire on the Hill, Cowboys of South Central L.A. is the program, the movie on WHUT right now until 8 o'clock tonight. Then from 8 until 9:30, WHUT presents Independent Lens, followed at 9:30 by Artico. And then at 10 o'clock tonight, 10 to 11 tonight on WHUT, it's D.C. Street Jocks Rock the House. 10 to 11 is the program, WHUT. Then 11 o'clock, it's BBC News. And 11:30, the program is Mike. Midnight tonight, WHUT presents once again Independent Lens, followed at 1 in the morning by Artico, and then at 2 in the morning by DC Street Jocks Rock the House. That's at rebroadcast again at 2 a.m. by WHUT. Early Friday morning on WHUT, time for Happy Yoga at 5 a.m., 5:30, Wee Lotta Yoga. At 6 a.m., it's BBC America. At 6:30 in the morning, it's Indigo Studio. At 7 a.m., BBC News. 7:30 in the morning program on WHUT is NHK Newsline, followed at 8 Friday morning by Democracy Now! The 9 a.m. program is Daily Drum. 10 o'clock Friday morning, we have Classical Stretching. WHUT at 10:30 in the morning presents Kindred Spirits. 11 a.m., it's Painting. We have back-to-back editions of Painting at 11 and 11:30 Friday morning on WHUT. And then at noontime, it's Canvassing. The 12:30 in the afternoon program is Lila. 1 p.m., it's Alma's Way. WHUT at 1:30 in the afternoon Friday presents Work It Out. 2 in the afternoon, time for Rosie's Rules. And at 2:30, Molly of Denali. 3 p.m. Friday, Wild Kratts. And at 3:30 on WHUT on Friday afternoon, it's time for This Old House. And then from 4 until 6, WHUT presents four half-hour editions of the movie of the program Taco Mafia. That's at 4, 4:30, 5, and 5:30 p.m. on Friday on WHUT, followed at 6 o'clock by a full hour of Democracy Now! 6 to 7 p.m. Friday on WHUT. Some are cable channels tonight. First on ESPN this evening, it's a men's college wrestling NCAA championship, the second round. This is on ESPN this evening. That will have begun by now, scheduled till 10:30 tonight. And at 10:30 this evening, it's NHL hockey on ESPN. This is the Seattle Kraken at the Vegas Golden Knights. That'll be at 10:30, probably till about 1 in the morning. On ESPN tomorrow, we've got the Sports Center early in the morning, and then another edition of Sports Center continues until 7 in the morning. We've got ESPN has a

0: women's college basketball tournament tomorrow at noontime. It's Maine against Ohio State, a 15 seed against a 2. That's women's college basketball tomorrow afternoon on ESPN. And then the 2 o'clock in the afternoon matchup, women's college basketball tournament, is a team to be determined against number 1 seed South Carolina. The South Carolina game will be a 2 in the afternoon game. And then at 4 p.m. on Friday, ESPN scheduled to continue covering the women's college basketball NCAA tournament. The 4 o'clock in the afternoon game will be a 14 seed against a 3. There will be the LSU game, the number 3 seed against Rice. That's at 4 in the afternoon. Those all at ESPN. This evening on ESPN2, a women's college basketball tournament, this is the first four game. It's called Arizona against Auburn. This would be the 7 o'clock game on ESPN2. And then the second game, the 9 p.m. game tonight, is the play-in game. The couple of 16 seed University of Tennessee Martin against Holy Cross is the 9 p.m. game. Those are on ESPN2. Meanwhile, on Monument, we have Washington Wizards basketball, Sacramento Kings at the Wizards. That would be a 7 o'clock tip-off. Those are on Monument tonight. So our other cable channels tonight on A&E right now, it's the First 48 till 8 o'clock tonight. Then at 8 p.m. we have the First 48 presents Critical Minutes. 9 p.m. it's Taking the Stand at 10 o'clock and 11 o'clock. Another couple of more hour-long editions of First 48. Those are on A&E. Disney tonight, first couple of hours are Big City Greens at 7 and at 7:30. 8 o'clock hour on Disney is Haley's On It at 8 and at 8:30. 9 o'clock Disney presents Marvel. Then at 9:30, 10, and 10:30, it's Ladybug, Miraculous Ladybug on Disney. And 11 and 11:30, it's a couple of half-hour editions of Jesse on the Disney Channel. This evening on Lifetime, it's the Lifetime series Castle till 8 o'clock tonight. Then at 8 and 9 o'clock tonight, it's Teresa Caputo, Raising Spirits, a new edition at 9. And then I Wasn't Expecting a Baby of the program on Lifetime at 10 and at 10:30. And then once again at 11, Lifetime presents, again, Teresa Caputo, Raising Spirits. This evening on the TBS, on Paramount, first of all, we'll do Paramount is at the 7 o'clock hour is at 2 and a Half Men at 7 and at 7:30. Back-to-back movies tonight, no titles yet, do we have at 8 and at 10:30. Those are on Paramount. TBS this evening, it's NCAA, men's NCAA basketball. The first game, the 7 o'clock game on TBS, is scheduled to be McNeese against Gonzaga. That's a 12 against a 5 seed. And then after that at 9:55 or so, it's a 13 against a 4, Samford against Kansas. Those are the games on TBS. Meanwhile, on TNT, it's more NCAA men's basketball first-round tournament games. The first game, the one that would have begun at 6:30, would be a team to be determined against number 7 Texas. That's on TNT. And then the 9 or 9:20 or so game is a 5 seed against a 2 seed Tennessee, a 15 rather, against a 2. It would be St. Peter's against Tennessee. That would be the 9 or 9:20 game. And those games would be on TNT. This evening on HBO, we've got a movie, Willy Wonka, continues till 8 o'clock tonight on HBO. 8 o'clock, that's HBO's Curb Your Enthusiasm. The 8:30 movie on HBO is The Color Purple. And 11 o'clock tonight, it's the HBO series Regime. Cinemax tonight, the movie that began at 6 runs until 8, as I now pronounce you, Chuck and Larry. That's till 8 o'clock tonight. Cinemax at 8 o'clock presents Election. 9:30 tonight, it's Shiva Baby. And at 11 o'clock tonight, the movie on Cinemax is Unbreakable. This evening on Showtime, the movie that continues until 7:30 is Titanic. And then at 7:30 on Showtime, it's 13 hours, The Secret Soldiers of Benghazi. That's till 10 o'clock tonight. Showtime then at 10 presents The Godfather, Coda, The Death of Michael Corleone. That's 10 until 12:30 in the morning Friday. TMC, the movie channel tonight, the movie that continues till 8 o'clock. Began at 6:30 or so, runs till 8. It's Hello, I Must Be Going, TMC. Then at 8 o'clock presents a movie titled The Switch. And then at 9:30, TMC's movie is Las Vegas. That's 9:30 to 11:30. 11:30, TMC begins running the movie Teaching Mrs. Tingle. Those are all on TMC, the movie channel. On True TV this evening, they're also running the NCAA Men's Basketball Tournament. The 7:35 game is scheduled to be San Diego State against Iowa State, a 15 against a 2. That's on True TV. That'd be about 7:35 or so. Then at 10:05, it's a Drake, a 10 against a 7, Washington State. Those are all on the True TV. Friday on 2TV, men's college basketball, a 12:40 game would be Colgate against Baylor. That's a 14 and a 3. And then at 3:10, it's New Mexico against Clemson, 11 against a 6, 3:10. That's on True TV on Friday afternoon. We've got plenty of women's college basketball tournament, NCAA women's college basketball tournament on the various ESPN channels. ESPN on Friday at noontime presents Maine, Ohio State as the noon game on ESPN. ESPN then has women's college basketball NCAA tournament first round game. The 2 in the afternoon game is a team to be determined against a 1 seed South Carolina. That's a 2 o'clock. South Carolina game would be at 2 o'clock. And then the 4 o'clock game is the LSU game. That's a 3 seed against 14. That's Rice. ESPN 2 on Friday afternoon. At 11:30 has Michigan State against North Carolina. That's a 9 against an 8. ESPN2 then at 1:30, NCAA Women's College Basketball Tournament. As Louisville game is at 1:30, 3:30 game is Marshall against Virginia Tech. Women's College Basketball NCAA Tournament, the 5:30 game, Florida State against Alabama. That's at 5:30. Meanwhile, Monument has NHL hockey, the Carolina and the Washington Capitals, starting at 7 on Friday, 7 p.m. A few highlights tonight. At 7:30 this evening on the CW, it's the neighborhood when a mountain lion gets loose in the area. The Butlers and Johnsons must shelter together. That's the neighborhood on the CW. At 7 tonight, 8 o'clock tonight on the CW, right after that, it's the Connors. Ben gets caught up playing handyman and babysitter for Becky, which causes him to miss a meeting. CW's the Connors at 8 o'clock tonight. Another Connors at 8:30 on the CW, and this one, Dan and Louise come to appreciate the complexities of aging, and Darlene spends the night in jail. That's the Connors. That's the one at 8:30. 9 o'clock tonight, right after that, on the CW, it's Son of a Critch. Mark has a near-death experience, and he's left questioning life, death, and the afterlife. CW 50's Son of a Critch at 9. 9 o'clock tonight on the Disney Channel, it's Marvel's Moon Girl and Devil Dinosaur. That's a Moon Girl becomes the face of a new initiative to revitalize Lower East Side. That's Disney at 9 o'clock tonight. 9 p.m. tonight on Lifetime, it's Teresa Caputo Raising Spirits. Teresa Caputo explores the next phase of her personal life and embarks on a tour. That's at 9 o'clock tonight. 9:30 at Son of a Critch on the CW. Mark quickly realizes that running a profitable company is more than exploiting underlings. Son of a Critch at 9:30. A few of our movies tonight on Turner Classic Movies until 8 o'clock. It began at 5:45. This is a horror film from 1963. It's The Haunting with Julie Harris and Claire Bloom. An anthropologist, an heir, and two ESP-prone women explore a New England mansion. The Haunting is on Turner Classic Movies tonight until 8 o'clock. Then at 8 tonight, TCM presents The Thomas Crown Affair. This is the one from 1968, Steve McQueen and Faye Dunaway, a bank caper genius, played by Steve McQueen, falls for a sleuth, played by Faye Dunaway, on his trail. The Thomas Crown Affair tonight on TSCM at TCM at 8 o'clock, 8 until 10 o'clock tonight. Then at 10, it's a 4-star movie, according to the Washington Post TV Week. This is In the Heat of the Night from 1967, Sidney Poitier and Rod Steiger. Black detective helps a white sheriff find a criminal suspected of murder in the heat of the night tonight on TCM. That's from 10 until midnight tonight. Then at midnight on Turner Classic Movies, it's a romance from 1987, Moonstruck with Cher and Nicolas Cage. An Italian-American widow loves her fiancé's brother. That's Moonstruck tonight. That's from midnight till 2 in the morning on Turner Classic Movies. There's some other movies this evening. We've got Fire on the Hill, The Cowboys of South Central L.A. That's a documentary western tonight on PBS 32 on WHUT from 7 until 8 o'clock tonight. The Black Cowboys of Compton trying to rebuild their community and preserve their culture. And that is on PBS 32 on WHUT. This evening at 1 in the morning on TBS, it's Solo, a Star Wars story. From 1 until 4 in the morning, a young Han Solo and his gang of smugglers devise a plan to steal from the planet Kessel. That's Solo, a Star Wars story, is on it at 1 in the morning on TBS. A couple of other movies tonight on AMC at 8 o'clock. It's the original Ghostbusters with Bill Murray and Dan Aykroyd. That's from 8 until 10:30 tonight. And then AMC follows that up with Ghostbusters 2 at 10:30. On AMC, we've also got Harlem Nights on VH1 at 8 o'clock tonight. That concludes our presentation of TV listings, a few program highlights, and time for a couple of movie highlights tonight as well. This is Duke Gillis. Hope you can join us again tomorrow for some more TV listings and maybe perhaps program and movie highlights. Join us then.
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7: Hello, this is Layla Sultan, and on behalf of the Washington Metropolitan Ear, I'll be reading the local living section of the Washington Post for Thursday, April 3rd, 2025. 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To withstand all those greasy fingers, leapfrogging toddlers, and jumpy sports fans, they need to be high quality. Identifying which couches are high quality is the challenge, one made more difficult by changes in the industry and price tags that don't necessarily correlate with comfort. Most budget-friendly sofas are getting worse and worse in terms of quality. Frieda Ramstedt, author of The Furniture Handbook and The Interior Design Handbook, said in an email, "On the other hand, high-end sofas have become ridiculously advanced in terms of materials in recent years, yet many of them sacrifice comfort. Oddly enough, the best balance between quality and comfort is usually found in the mid-price range." To simplify the shopping process, here's a primer on how you can differentiate the shoddy from the stellar, whether you're shopping new or used, plus a list of expert-recommended choices at various price points. Benchmarks of quality. One of the biggest mistakes I see clients make when sofa shopping is to consider looks first with construction second. Australia-based Sarah Brown of Dreamy Decor said in an email, "A well-constructed sofa may not always be the most glamorous option, but it's truly the craftsmanship and longevity that will make for a better investment." Good couch construction comes down to four elements: the frame, supporting foundation, cushions, and fabric. The frame. The backbone of any quality sofa is a solid hardwood frame, ideally made with kiln-dried wood, Brown said. Hardwoods are strong, while kiln drying eliminates interior moisture, reducing the likelihood of warping or cracking. For responsibly sourced options, look for frames made with wood certified by the Forest Stewardship Council, FSC. That said, it's difficult to find couches with solid hardwood frames for less than $1,500, said sustainability expert L. Christina Cobb, founder of Urbis Eco Home. Steel, engineered wood, and hardwood plywood are also solid options. Particleboard and softwood tends to be weaker. Along with material, construction is key. Generally, frames with mortise and tenon joints are strongest and most durable. But because most sofa frames aren't visible, you'll need to check furniture websites and ask salespeople to find this information. What you can do is peek at a sofa's underside. Look for corners reinforced with glued-on or screwed-in blocks, another sign of strength. While you're down there, make sure the legs are securely attached with substantial hardware, Cobb said. Overall, if a couch is wobbly or lightweight, it probably lacks a substantial enough frame and reinforced corners, she said. The foundation. If you've ever tried to sleep on a sagging pull-out couch and felt coils digging into your back, you've experienced a shoddy sofa foundation. To avoid subpar support, investigate the substructure beneath the seating, typically coil springs attached to the frame. Because you won't be able to see this component, ask salespeople or search furniture websites for details. Ideally, the foundation will feature eight-way hand-tied springs or sinuous S-shaped springs. The cushions. When it comes to sofa quality and comfort, what's on the inside is just as important as what's on the outside. That's why you'll want to know which materials are in the cushion fill. To find out, read the tags on sofa cushions or consult salespeople or furniture websites. 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If you're concerned about toxins, seek out certifications like Green Guard Gold, Okotex, and Global Organic Textile Standard, or GOTS. 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They're easy to spot. Just look for two parallel lines of stitches next to each other. Consider your comfort. 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Look at the relationship between seat depth, backrest angle, and seat height, said Ramstedt. A wider backrest angle usually requires a lower seat height for balance, whereas a more upright sofa should have a seat height closer to that of a dining chair to support the whole body. 15 solid sofas. With the caveat that these figures are intended to serve as rough guidelines and reflect starting prices for standard sofas, here are expert-approved picks across the price spectrum. Prices reflect the full price at the time of publication and can vary depending on sofa size, style, fabric, and features. 1. 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Next, we should be living in the golden age of hobbies. What happened? Work, streaming, scrolling, and side hustling are keeping us from activities that bring joy and meaning to our days. By Jenny Singer. It's a first date. The drink in your hand is mostly ice. You've talked about your jobs, your days, your dogs. The conversation lulls, and you can feel the question coming. So, the person across the table asks, what do you do for fun? The answer should be easy. We are supposed to be living in the golden age of hobbies. Great thinkers of the 20th century believed that innovations in technology would make work so efficient that leisure would eclipse labor. In 1930, economist John Maynard Keynes predicted 15-hour work weeks by 2030. This would leave people the opportunity to cultivate into fuller perfection the art of life itself. This would include hobbies, activities that Benjamin Honeycutt, an emeritus professor of leisure studies at the University of Iowa, calls pursuits that are their own reward. The opportunity to pursue joyful and meaningful activities was once sort of the definition of human progress, Honeycutt said. But the golden age that Keynes predicted has not come to pass. Though productivity has grown dramatically since Keynes' time, the most recent American Time Use Survey found that full-time employees still work 8 hours a day, the same workday that the National Labor Union demanded in 1866. Workers enjoy just under 4 hours of leisure time, and the bulk of that brief window is spent watching TV. the odds are stacked against hobbies. Work has been supercharged with meaning and purpose and identity, a charge that it never had, at least for the majority of people, Honeycutt said. The seamlessness of streaming and the narcotic effects of scrolling make every other activity feel effortful. To pay the bills, huge swaths of Americans take on side hustles during hours that earlier generations might have spent building model trains or singing in a choir. These cultural conditions mean that hobbies can feel like a kind of class signifier for those who have the time and resources to cultivate them. Instagram influencers do Pilates and pottery, while the rest of us try to decide if meal prep counts as personal enrichment. For many, hobbies can seem like another chore, an opportunity to fail at well-roundedness. Dating apps are designed such that romantic hopefuls must showcase their hobbies with the gaudy desperation of college applicants. All of this obscures the delight and exhilaration of having hobbies. Hobbies are something that you invest your time and energy into without that expectation of financial return, said Jasmine Cho, author of the 2024 book, Get a Hobby. Cho defines hobby expansively. Any sort of activity that grounds you in joy can help you cope with sorrow and can help you escape from life's burdens. Cho's hobbies include journaling, doodling, boxing, taekwondo, Legos, Gundam models, and puzzles. It's just a practice of flow and getting lost or even hyper-focused, she said. That, in and of itself, is the reward. Among older people, having hobbies is linked to lower rates of depression. A study during the pandemic found that people who started gardening, crafting, or woodworking for just a half an hour a day reported greater life satisfaction. Those who spent more time on screens were more likely to be depressed. Essentially, researchers confirmed the wisdom of your parents when confiscating your Game Boy. You should go outside and play. A great hobby takes simple ingredients: a skein of yarn, a piece of lumber, a group of friendly strangers, and alchemizes them into something that makes day-to-day life better. But the relentless push towards self-optimization, the pressure to monetize every passion, and the pull of consumerism can tarnish the joy of hobbies. The 20th century thinkers who predicted increased leisure time warned that we're going to have to be careful with this new freedom, Honeycutt said. We're liable to have it stolen from us by the powerful and rich among us, who will want to continue us in bondage and slavery for their profit and will turn to selling us worthless things. The word hobby was once pejorative. It comes from hobby horse, a child's toy that takes its rider nowhere. In the early 1800s, the word hobby indicated some trifling, harmless, half-silly, half-useless propensity. But within a few decades, colonists had switched to arguing that everybody should have a hobby, as long as the hobby could carry the rider over the route of mental improvements to the development of his reasoning and analytical powers, and thus promote the growth of the attributes which distinguish him from the brutal and ally him to the divine. Where does this leave a person who watches the White Lotus every Sunday night? That counts as a hobby, Cho rules, as long as it is intentional, not mindless. Surfing channels or scrolling social media is not a hobby. And if you monetize your hobby, it's not a hobby anymore. Once it flips into something that generates income, it becomes work, she said. Content creators on social media, often in the business of converting joy into grueling comparison, sometimes insist that adults should have an exhaustive slate of hobbies. You should have one for your mind, another for your body, another for your spirit. Even having one hobby might be a massive privilege for someone if they don't have time to do anything else but survive their day-to-day, said Cho. Reading a library book or doodling are both great hobbies, she said. Whatever you have immediate access to is a good first step. That doesn't need to include a $2,000 at-home kiln. The pressure to have an interesting hobby persists, though, especially among daters. The question, so what do you do for fun, can feel like a test that can only fail. During the pandemic, Josh Weintraub, a Gen Xer in Brooklyn, dated a woman who was learning a language, and she encouraged him to do the same. Weintraub, who works as an actuary, didn't have an ear for languages, but he decided to pursue a hobby of his own, trumpet. He signed up for lessons online from the Brooklyn Music School. The first piece he ever tried to learn was by Beethoven, and the result was a strange source of wonder. It wasn't completely out of reach, he recalled. I wasn't good by any stretch of the imagination, but it was recognizable. For more than 3 years, Weintraub practiced in between Zoom calls during the workday and at night. Then he learned that romantic influence on hobbies goes both ways. He started dating a woman who hated jazz music. He stopped playing. Even after the breakup, he hasn't picked the instrument back up. Inertia is a big thing, he said. Also, trumpet was tricky. If I had to do this over, he said, I probably would have tried the saxophone. He is planning to get back on the hobby horse soon, though, and in the meantime, his dating app features a picture of him playing trumpet. Even as a culture of constant work encroaches on the little leisure time we have, it's a good time to be a hobbyist. Adults are coming together to jump double dutch, crush roller derby competitions, and play an astonishing amount of pickleball. We badly want to be involved. The majority of respondents to the most recent Gallup poll on the subject ranked hobbies and recreation activities as extremely or very important, a much larger group than 2 decades before. Cho said she notices hobbies trending in 2 directions. There are people doing more and more online, playing around with AI, editing videos for TikTok, finding the sublime in building spreadsheets. But I think there has been a saturation of tech and digital-based engagement, she said. I think there will be greater trends toward going offline and reconnecting with things that you do physically with your hands. Most nights after a long day of officer training at Arizona's Fort Huacha Army Base, Matthew Perry drove straight to Sierra Vista Community Theater. Rehearsals were typically Monday through Thursday from 6 to 9 p.m. Over the course of 1 year, he performed a bit part in A Christmas Carol, starred in the drama Proof, and painted and built set pieces. Before stepping foot in the community theater, Perry, 28, had never performed in a play. But I fell in love with it immediately, he said. It wasn't easy, but it was 100% a labor of love. Perry wasn't the only person from his base backstage. There were also hospital employees, high school students, fast food workers, and corporate types. Once you go to perform, everyone is an equal on that stage, she said. Brittany Roth, a 34-year-old mother of 3 who works in medical device sales in Lake Forest, Illinois, has decided to make hobbies a priority. On Tuesdays at 9 p.m., after work is done and her children are asleep, she meets friends at a tumbling gym for an evening of gymnastics practice. Roth noticed that as soon as the structure of school sports evaporated, adults started acting like the only age-appropriate way to work out was a solitary stint on a treadmill. Instead, Roth and her friends challenge each other to execute 100 standing tucks. While not airborne, they chat. It brings me energy and joy, she said. Roth, who was a cheerleader in high school and college, is now working on a full twisting layout, a skill that she was not able to master at the height of her cheer career. I feel stronger, actually, she said. Without pressure, I've just been able to do it for fun and not be afraid to fail. The discipline required to learn a skill is why Geneva Gattist, 31, picked up ballet. She danced as a child, but always avoided ballet because it seemed slow and boring. She started in the absolute beginner adult ballet classes. In 2.5 years, she worked her way up to beginner, occasionally tiptoeing, literally into an advanced beginner class. Her improvements are small but noticeable, the way she points her toes, her arm movements. That's why I love the discipline of ballet, because there's so much to improve on, there's so much to do, there's this never-ending pursuit of perfection, she said. You feel like, oh my goodness, I've reached this mountain, and then you look over and you're like, oh wait, there's something else to conquer. We do not live yet in a golden age of hobbies, but in handsprings, opening nights, plots of Beethoven and tremulous pliés, hobbyists, as Hunnicutt puts it, embrace the freedom to become totally human. Don't be scared, Roth advises adults who want to tumble. Just try it out. Next, one way to stand out on Zillow, a full home Lego replica by Rachel Curzius. Houses are built brick by brick. So too are Lego renderings of houses. A recent real estate listing in Washington, D.C.'s Capitol Hill neighborhood features both. Pictures of the 3-bedroom, 4-bath townhouse with a $1.2 million price tag show a stone path lined by flowers leading to the black front door, a map over the bar by the staircase, a polka dot rug by the bed, and a walk-in closet with a drawer unit and hanging clothes. The Lego version captures those very same details. When we initially met with our clients, they showed us the Lego house that they built. And we thought it was just something, you know, we've never seen before, says Denny Horner, the listing agent. Normally, marketing for a property that'll be coming to market soon gets posted with a floor plan or a picture of the front door. When the team began preparing to list the house, the staging team hadn't yet done their work and the property needed to be painted. We thought, we have a creative client. Let's be a little creative in our marketing. It took Andrew Huddleston months to recreate his beloved townhouse with Legos. Previously, he had completed other ambitious projects using the iconic building blocks, including large-scale framed portraits of characters from the show Dallas and a style aping 1980s computer graphics. But he particularly loves assembling actual buildings with them. It was a couple of years ago, and our house was fairly new, and we sort of settled in and finally got it where we decorated the way we want it, and so I just thought this would be a good labor of love, he says. He took pains to make it as realistic and to scale as possible. It's a 4-story townhouse, and Huddleston wanted to render the footprint as realistically as possible. First, he had to figure out the overall proportion of the rooms, windows, stairways, and other key features. Then, using the bricks he had on hand, he began to build each floor separately. He ordered additional Legos, such as the dark red blocks for the exterior, so I would have the right colors. To replicate the framed hummingbird portraits in the living room and other artwork, he took photographs and then miniaturized them onto stickers he affixed to large Lego tiles. This is the first time Horner has included Legos in a real estate listing, and so far it's been a pretty good response, he says. Already, the listing has been shared by Zillow Gone Wild, the social media account that boosts wacky, astonishing, or otherwise noteworthy homes for sale. Adding a sprinkling of the unexpected to a real estate listing, such as 12-foot skeletons or a lounging Spider-Man, can attract additional eyeballs to the property. It definitely helps bring attention and exposure, which is our ultimate goal, Horner says. For previous listings, Horner has featured artists' work in the staging. It's like an art show event for the listing, typically on higher-end properties, he says. It's just another way to get people in the house. Huddleston and his husband moved to the West Coast last week, leaving their Capitol Hill townhouse behind. But they packed up the Lego version and brought it with them. I put too much into it to take it apart, he says. It would break my heart. And finally, in real estate, the house of the week, a restored 1906 Victorian in Bloomingdale on the market for $1.8 million by Sophia Solano. Many old houses in Washington have been updated in ways that aren't historically accurate. A Queen Anne gets an open concept first floor, a Federal is fitted with mid-century fixings, or some walls of the colonial are removed and others are painted white. It's rare to find a house relatively untouched, but that's what Rick Bright and his husband Travis Elliott discovered in this Bloomingdale Victorian beneath previous renovations that Bright compared to whatever they could find off a Home Depot clearance aisle. He recalls thinking, this house can be really beautiful if we can transport it back closer to this era, the Victorian era, with some of the old world charm and European features, Bright said, although it took us 10 years to get there. It had been recently renovated and flipped when I bought it, but the house retained many architectural details when the couple first toured it in 2007. The main level had pocket doors and a fireplace with a carved mantle and an iron vent for an early furnace. The house was built in 1906 by architect Alexander Millar, who also built the four houses to the right of this one. He lived there with his family until 1911. Bright hired only artists and artisans who could restore or replicate period-accurate detail. Czech craftsmen, for example, studied old photos of the house to restore newels and artichoke crowns and used patterns from original bookcases to build new ones for the library and the primary bedroom suite. Old Town Alexandria homeowners referred him to the craftspeople who made their colonial-era lamps. The house numbers, 2018, on the home are hand-blown 22-karat gold that took 3 days to set. Bright and Elliott replaced the recessed lighting with chandeliers in many rooms, also added era-accurate crown molding on the first and second floors, including medallions made from molds used for other DC houses. The house, with three bay windows and a turret, has Brazilian cherry wood floors on the main level. The dining room has hand-painted gold gilded wallpaper and silk drapes that convey with the sale. On the second floor, two bedrooms each have a bathroom, one with Carrara marble floors. This level also has a powder room and laundry room. On the third floor, the primary suite has an ensuite bathroom, travertine floors, and a toilet room. The back area has a patio, flower boxes, and parking for two cars. The house has solar panels and an imported Canadian black slate roof with a finial by a Chicago artist. The house at 2018 First Street Northwest, Washington, D.C. is listed for $1.81 million. It has 5 bedrooms, 5 bathrooms, with approximate square footage of 2,900 square feet on a lot size of 1,800 square feet. The listing agent is Christy Ann Weiss at TTR Sotheby's. And that's all for Local Living this week. Thank you so much for listening, and I hope you have a wonderful week.

0: moved recently or changed your telephone number? 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
2: Hello, this is Carol Froelich bringing you selections of the New York Times for today, Friday, May the 29th, 2026, from the front page. Justice Department is said to open criminal inquiry of E. Jean Carroll over Trump lawsuits. By Glenn Thrush and Benjamin Weiser. The Justice Department has opened a criminal investigation into E. Jean Carroll, the 82-year-old former magazine writer who accused Donald J. Trump of sexual assault, according to two people with direct knowledge of the situation. The investigation centers on whether Ms. Carroll committed perjury in civil lawsuits against Mr. Trump, according to one of the people with knowledge of the situation, who spoke on the condition of anonymity to discuss an ongoing investigation. Ms. Carroll won a $5 million civil judgment against Mr. Trump that he had sexually abused and defamed her, which the president last November asked the Supreme Court to overturn. She also won an $83.3 million civil judgment against him in another defamation case. An inquiry into Ms. Carroll would represent the latest chapter in Mr. Trump's retribution campaign, which has been carried out by the Justice Department officials. A number of figures who brought criminal and civil cases against Mr. Trump have come under the department's scrutiny, including James P. Comey, New York Attorney General Letitia James, and other adversaries of the president. Andrew S. Boutros, a Trump-appointed U.S. attorney for the Northern District of Illinois, opened the inquiry into Ms. Carroll, according to one of the people with knowledge of the situation. The investigation was reported earlier by CNN. Ms. Carroll's lawyer did not immediately respond to a request for comment. Todd Blanche, the acting attorney general, is said to have recused himself from the probe because of his prior representation of Mr. Trump, although officials from department headquarters have been involved in the inquiry. The investigation comes at a volatile moment in a Justice Department that appears to be increasingly controlled by Mr. Trump, who has faced little pushback from department leadership as he accelerates his campaign of retribution against those who accused, challenged, or defied him in the past. Mr. Blanche has aggressively pursued investigations against people Mr. Trump has targeted. Last month, the department charged James P. Comey, the former FBI director, over a social media post of seashells arranged in the numbers 86-47, which prosecutors said was a threat against Mr. Trump. Mr. Comey has said he did not associate the phrase with violence and denied wrongdoing. Mr. Trump's revenge campaign kicked into high gear last September when he publicly demanded that the then Attorney General Pam Bondi move to prosecute several of his adversaries. Within several weeks, a newly selected prosecutor in the Eastern District of Virginia had indicted Mr. Comey and Ms. James. But both of those cases were thrown out by a judge, and despite the newer indictment of Mr. Comey last month, the department has struggled to gain traction in a number of cases against Mr. Trump's adversaries. Ms. Carroll's accusations are among the most severe leveled against the president, and he has long sought to demean and discredit her. In one area of contention, before the first trial of Mr. Trump's lawyers wrote to the judge accusing Ms. Carroll of concealing financial support, her case received from Reid Hoffman, the billionaire co-founder of LinkedIn and a strong critic of Mr. Trump's. The lawyer said the eventual disclosure of the funding raised significant questions about Ms. Carroll's credibility. Her lawyers, in their own letter to the court, argued that Mr. Hoffman's financial support was irrelevant to Ms. Carroll's legal claims and that she had nothing to do with obtaining the outside funding. A spokeswoman for Mr. Hoffman did not respond Wednesday night to a request for comment. In May 2023, a federal jury in New York found Mr. Trump liable for sexually abusing Ms. Carroll in a Bergdorf Goodman dressing room in the mid-1990s. The jury also found that Mr. Trump had defamed her by saying on his social media site that her capes was a hoax and a lie. Ms. Carroll was awarded $5 million by the jury, a verdict upheld on appeal in December 2024, a month before Mr. Trump was sworn in for his second term, when a three-judge panel of the U.S. Court of Appeals for the Second Circuit unanimously rejected his request for a new trial. The panel said Mr. Trump had not demonstrated that the district court erred in any of the challenged rulings. Mr. Trump won a delay this month in another defamation case in which Ms. Carroll was awarded $83.3 million in January 2024 after another trial in Manhattan. The verdict included $65 million in punitive damages after their jury found that Mr. Trump had acted with malice in defaming Ms. Carroll. Her lawyers argued to the jury that a large verdict was necessary to stop Mr. Trump from continuing his attacks on her, which he made at news conferences, in social media posts, and during the trial itself. Mr. Trump, who did not testify against Ms. Carroll at the first trial, took the stand briefly in the second. The $83.3 million verdict was also upheld by a Second Circuit appeals panel in a unanimous three-judge ruling. The appeals panel said Mr. Trump never wavered or relented in his public attacks on Ms. Carroll and that she was subjected to public harassment as a result of his statements, including death threats and threats of physical injury. The court ruled that Mr. Trump did not have to pay the judgment as he intends to appeal to the Supreme Court. It was not immediately clear why the investigation of Ms. Carroll was being conducted by Mr. Boutros, who is based in Chicago, although a nonprofit associated with Mr. Hoffman is there. The Justice Department's leadership has also made extensive use of a provision that allows the designation of cases to handpicked prosecutors across the country, regardless of whether possible crimes occurred in their jurisdiction. The department assigned its investigation into John Brennan, the former CIA director, to the U.S. attorney in Miami, Jason Redding Quionis, because he was seen as more willing to pursue a case viewed as questionable by other officers, according to former officials. The conduct of prosecutors under Mr. Boutros' supervision has come under serious criticism in recent days. Last Thursday, he announced that misdemeanor charges against people who had protested outside an immigration detention facility near Chicago last year would be dismissed. In a hearing in downtown Chicago, Mr. Boutros said that the potential misconduct by prosecutors during the grand jury process had led to the dismissal. Defense lawyers said that the prosecutors working under Mr. Boutros held conversations with individual grand jurors outside the courtroom about the case, a breach of rules. Lebanese resign to long war, even if U.S. and Iran make a deal, by Christina Goldbaum. Once again, there's been a ceasefire in Lebanon for weeks, and once again, the fighting has not stopped. Israel is still bombarding much of the south and east of the country. Israeli drones are still buzzing low over the skies in Beirut, the capital. Hezbollah is still attacking Israeli troops occupying Lebanese territory and firing rockets into Israel. The death toll is still rising. And now, though a truce was declared in April, and there has been talk this week of a potential U.S. deal with Iran, Hezbollah's sponsor, resignation is setting in across Lebanon that a meaningful end to the war between Israel and Hezbollah is not coming anytime soon. Instead, Israel has vowed to intensify its military campaign in Lebanon and push deeper into the country beyond the territory it already occupies, ordering sweeping evacuation orders for two southern cities. "I have no trust in either Israel or the U.S., said Jinwa Fatouni, 42, in Baisarayi, a village in southern Lebanon. "Just listen to the massive bombing," she added, as the thuds of Israeli strikes echoed from a few miles away. Her disillusionment reflects the past 2 years of war in Lebanon, but also decades of dysfunction in which the country has lurched from crisis to crisis. Its fate often determined more by outside powers than its own fractured leadership. In 2023, Hezbollah began firing at Israeli positions in support of its Palestinian ally, Hamas. Israel responded with artillery, airstrikes, and the following year, a ground invasion. And although a ceasefire was declared in Lebanon in November 2024, Israeli bombardment continued in large parts of the country. Then, in March this year, days after the start of the U.S.-Israeli attack on Iran, Hezbollah began firing at Israeli in solidarity with Tehran, sparking another all-out war in Lebanon and opening a new front in the regional conflict. The latest wars have devastated Lebanon, a country of 5.4 million people on the eastern Mediterranean. They have killed more than 7,000 Lebanese, displaced a million more, and inflicted billions of dollars in damage, according to Lebanese authorities. Israeli forces now occupy an area of southern Lebanon stretching as far as 6 miles into the country, with little sign that they will leave anytime soon. On Sunday, as the prospect began to emerge of a potential agreement to end the U.S. and Israeli war against Iran, there was a sense that Lebanon had little say in a deal that concerned its own future. Instead, the country found itself once again at the mercy of outside powers, as it did when Syria intervened in the Lebanese Civil War in 1976, and when Israel invaded in 1978. And again in 1982 to fight Palestinian armed groups, and when Iran subsequently funded and armed Hezbollah. In the decades since, Hezbollah has dragged Lebanon into three wars with Israel. On Sunday, few Lebanese believed that an agreement would deliver anything more than a temporary lull in the fighting between Israel and Hezbollah. Within hours, both Israel and Iran-backed Hezbollah had raised the stakes, erasing even the faintest hope that calm was coming. President Benjamin Netanyahu of Israel vowed on Tuesday to increase the blows against the group, and over the next 2 days, his forces launched more than 150 airstrikes across southern and eastern Lebanon, some of the heaviest bombardment in recent weeks. Israeli ground forces also pushed deeper into southern Lebanon. Hezbollah, too,

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1: Ability and failures of ceasefires in Lebanon. The ceasefire in November 2024 that ended the last war offered little respite, with Israel continuing to bomb Lebanon near daily, even as Hezbollah largely held its fire. Since the most recent truce was declared last month, the Israeli bombardment has continued, and this time Hezbollah has continued to fight as well, launching daily attacks on Israeli troops that have killed at least 10 Israeli military personnel since the truce went into effect. Now, the only real possibility for a genuine pause in fighting is if the United States can pressure Israel to halt its bombardment. Trump may want to declare peace on all fronts, as we've seen he likes to do, said Paul Salem, a non-resident senior associate at the Center for Strategic and International Studies. Even then, there is no guarantee that the calm will last. The more likely scenario is that when that happens for a few weeks, Mr. Salem said, then Netanyahu says we have to continue. And by then, Trump has moved on to something else. And now from the international section. The Mideast is baffled by Trump's call to expand the Abraham Accords. By Vivian Nirim, Isabel Kirshner, and Eliane Peltier. The social media post by President Trump made it sound straightforward. The United States would orchestrate a deal to end the war with Iran, and in exchange, a slew of countries across the Middle East and South Asia would join an agreement called the Abraham Accords, establishing relations with Israel. In fact, he said, that should be mandatory. But half of the countries he's named, such as Egypt, Jordan, and Turkey, already have relations with Israel, and the other half, including Saudi Arabia, Qatar, and Pakistan, have no interest in establishing them anytime soon. As a result, the meandering ultimatum that Mr. Trump shared on Monday was met with a mix of silence and bemusement across the Middle East. Regional analysts said they were not even sure that they understood the rationale behind his proposal. Why would ending the war with the United States and Israel, initiated by bombing Iran on February 28th, provide an incentive to recognize Israel for countries like Qatar, which had lobbied desperately to prevent the war in the first place? It's just bizarre, said Yoel Guzansky, a senior fellow at the Institute for National Security Studies at Tel Aviv University in Israel. What's the connection between a deal with Iran and that? I'm honestly puzzled. Two Western diplomats in the region said that no one was really taking the idea seriously. They spoke on the condition of anonymity to discuss diplomacy. Asked to explain the connection between peace negotiations with Iran and expanding the Abraham Accords, a White House spokeswoman did not answer directly. Instead, she referred to remarks made by Mr. Trump on Wednesday when he suggested that U.S. agreement on a deal with Iran could be made contingent upon countries such as Saudi Arabia and Qatar agreeing to recognize Israel. I think those countries owe it to us, he said, and I'm not sure we should make the deal if they don't sign. The Saudi and Qatari governments did not respond to requests for comment. Under the Abraham Accords, a deal brokered by the first Trump administration in 2020, the United Arab Emirates, Bahrain, and Morocco agreed to establish diplomatic relations with Israel. A wide range of American politicians have portrayed the pact as a major diplomatic achievement and have frequently referred to the accords as a peace deal. Scholars from the region say that it is merely a turn of phrase, belying the fact that there has never been a war between Israel and Bahrain or the Emirates. In effect, the deals bypass the central conflict between Israel and the Palestinians, declaring harmony between parties that were not fighting. Since then, the Abraham Accords have created opportunities for expanded trade, security cooperation, and tourism between the countries that signed them. The Emirates, the Arab architect of the Accords, has grown especially close to Israel. The Accords did not usher in a new era of regional peace, far from it, and the Emirates' warm ties with Israel have increasingly made it an outlier in the Middle East. For Israel, the crowning of the Abraham Accords would be the normalization of diplomatic relations with Saudi Arabia, the largest

0: largest Arab economy and home to Islam's holiest sites. Saudi Arabia does not formally recognize Israel, although successive U.S. administrations have made it their goal to change that. Few consider that a possibility now, and over the past couple of years, Saudi officials have consistently predicated ties with Israel on the creation of an independent state for Palestinians. Israel's current government, the most right-wing in the country's history, vehemently opposes the establishment of a Palestinian state and isn't willing to even talk of a pathway to one. Saudi Arabia will not be rushed into a historic decision that ignores Palestinian statehood, says Salman al-Ansari, a Saudi political analyst. Saudi Arabia's commitment to a two-state solution is not a slogan and it is not a bargaining chip. Mr. Trump's language implied that he was giving an order, not making a request. It should start with the immediate signing by Saudi Arabia and Qatar, and everybody else should follow suit, he said. If they don't, they should not be part of this deal, in that it shows bad intention. Perhaps even Iran, Israel's arch enemy, could join the Abraham Accords, Mr. Trump mused. Wow, now that would be something special, he wrote. And soon after, Senator Lindsey Graham, Republican of South Carolina, who recently slammed the potential deal with Iran, wrote his own post on social media calling it a simply brilliant idea to link the deal with the expansion of the Abraham Accords. I expect our Arab allies to embrace this, he wrote. If taken at face value, those statements would seem to indicate an ignorance of the political dynamics in the Middle East, analysts said. An association with Israel, never popular among Arab populations, has become even more toxic for many governments in the Middle East as a result of the devastating wars that Israel has waged in Gaza, Lebanon, and Iran since the deadly Hamas-led attack in October of 2023. The more that American officials push for normalization as an imposition rather than as a part of a mutually beneficial deal, the more unpalatable it becomes, said Abdulaziz Al-Ghoshen, a Saudi scholar and senior non-resident fellow at the Gulf International Forum, a research organization. In the interest of time, this article has been abbreviated. Carney says Canada's distancing from the U.S. is good for America. By Ian Austin. Prime Minister Mark Carney of Canada said on Thursday that his country's attempt to reduce its diplomatic and economic dependency on the United States because of President Trump will also benefit Americans. This is good for all Canadians, but it is also good for the United States, because a stronger Canada is a better ally, Mr. Carney said in a speech at the Economic Club of New York. We know that when Canada and the United States have had our differences over the centuries, we've always worked and eventually worked through them, because we share values and common interests that run deep. Mixing Mr. Trump's campaign slogan with his own catchphrase, Mr. Carney added, let's be absolutely clear. Canada strong will help make America great again. But Mr. Carney did not downplay the global turmoil brought by the Trump administration, changes that he first pointed out earlier this year at the World Economic Forum in Davos, Switzerland, in a speech that attracted worldwide attention. The world is undergoing a rupture, he said, led by the United States. Technological change is accelerating at a pace we have not seen in our lifetime. The U.S. is transforming all its commercial relationship as its right. The world is becoming more divided and dangerous. Canada, he said, had responded quickly to these shifts by diversifying our partnerships abroad. We have to care ourselves and be true to ourselves, he said. The Prime Minister also directly criticized the tariffs Mr. Trump has imposed on Canada's steel, aluminum, and automaking industries. Many analysts fear that tariffs threaten the survival of companies in those sectors and may even ultimately doom automaking in Canada. A return to the tariff-free trade in autos, Mr. Carney said, is the best and most durable way to confront intense global competition. He also reminded the audience of Canada's role as the largest supplier of imported oil, natural gas, and electricity and potash, as well as its shipment of other important minerals like nickel, copper, and uranium. He lavished praise on the United States, even as he took aim at President Trump's policy. Mr. Carney said that the United States is approaching its 250th anniversary as the most dynamic, resilient, and inventive country the world has ever seen. As a country whose founding values of liberty, democracy, justice, and openness should continue to serve as guides to its future and that of the world, Mr. Carney said. That future should include a new partnership with Canada, a true partnership that reimagines cooperation in specific sectors deeply challenged by global competition. Mr. Carney, who was once the central banker of Canada and England and a senior investment executive, was with familiar faces on Thursday. Aside from his speech, the Prime Minister spent the day meeting with large investors in New York as part of his campaign to attract $1 trillion in investments to Canada over 5 years. When he moved into politics last year, Mr. Carney was vice chairman of Brookfield Asset Management, a New York-headquartered unit of the Toronto-based Brookfield that currently manages about $1 trillion in assets. Courting American investors might seem out of tune with Mr. Carney's growing reputation as the leader who famously called on the world's middle powers in Davos to band together in a world changed by Mr. Trump. But earlier this month in Toronto, he also opened up the possibility that Canada might agree to join in with some of the Trump administration's trade protectionism if that will save free trade provisions of the United States Mexico-Canada agreement, which is now up for review. Canada remains open to deeper integration, including options for Fortress North America in selected sectors, he told a meeting of progressive politicians. And to be clear, those offers are on the table. Laurie Turnbull, a political scientist at Dalhousie University in Halifax, Nova Scotia, said the opening reflects the impossibility for Canada or fully or even substantially replacing the United States as a trade and economic partner. Canada is going to have to find a way to deal with this, and the Americans are still going to put on the tariffs, Professor Turnbull said. We're in a weak position, and they can call the shots. And now from the business section. Prices in the U.S. are rising at the fastest pace in years, by Colby Smith. A measure of inflation closely watched by the Federal Reserve accelerated in April to a three-year high, reinforcing the central bank's budding support to consider raising interest rates if price pressures do not ease. The personal consumption expenditures index rose 3.8% from the same time last year. It was the fastest annual pace since May 2023 when the Fed was in the midst of raising rates to tame a burst of inflation that had emerged in the wake of the pandemic. A measure of underlying inflation that strips out volatile food and energy prices also notched a multi-year high. That measure, core inflation, increased at an annual pace of 3.3%, the fastest since November 2023. On a monthly basis, inflation rose slightly less than expected. Overall prices jumped 0.4%, and those excluding food and energy prices ticked up 0.2%. That was a welcome reprieve, but on the whole, the latest data, which the Commerce Department released on Thursday, underscored the difficult position that officials at the central bank are now in, price pressures intensifying because of the war with Iran. This month, the Consumer Price Index, another inflation gauge, also showed the consumer prices had risen at the fastest pace since May 2023. Consumers have started to moderate their spending in the face of resurgent prices, according to Thursday's data. Spending once adjusted for inflation rose just 0.1% in April, as incomes flatlined and the savings rate dropped to the lowest level since June 2022. The Commerce Department has also revised lower its assessment of growth in the first quarter, noting that the economy expanded 1.6% on an inflation-adjusted basis compared with its initial estimate of 2%. The war, which began in late February, has severely disrupted global energy markets, raising the urgency of a deal between President Trump and Iranian officials. No agreement has emerged, however, and renewed hostilities in recent days have dimmed hopes that a crucial shipping pathway, the Strait of Hormuz, will be reopened soon. The Fed typically ignores or looks through supply shocks because they historically tend to affect prices only temporarily. John C. Williams, president of the Federal Reserve Bank of New York, appeared to back this approach in remarks on Thursday. He acknowledged that continuing supply chain disruptions caused by the war were worrisome, but he estimated that the impact on inflation could peak in a few months. But other officials have begun to question whether the look-through approach is the right one, given that the war with Iran is the fourth shock in 5 years to push inflation further from the Fed's 2% target. The U.S. economy has weathered a series of events that have raised prices, including the COVID-19 pandemic, Russia's invasion of Ukraine, and Mr. Trump's global trade war. Since 2021, inflation has been higher than the central bank would like. Expectations about inflation in the next 5 or 10 years still reflect confidence that the central bank will eventually succeed in bringing inflation down 2%. But the longer inflation stays above that target, the more likely that confidence could begin to ebb. With the labor market on firmer footing than just a couple of months ago, more Fed officials have embraced the possibility that rates may need to rise to get inflation fully under control. I want to be clear about my risk assessment. The risks remain tilted toward higher inflation, said Lisa D. Cook, a Fed governor, in remarks on Wednesday. I am prepared to raise rates if the expected disinflation does not appear in a timely manner. That followed a speech last week from Christopher J. Waller, another governor, who made clear that he could no longer rule out rate hikes further down the road if inflation does not abate soon. That, he added, was especially true if measures of inflation expectations, some of which have risen lately, show signs of becoming unanchored. In the interest of time, this article has been abbreviated. Washington now has not one, but two star news outlets. By Katie Robertson. An old-fashioned newspaper war is brewing in the nation's capital. The Washington Star, a newspaper that stopped printing more than 40 years ago, has started publishing again under the ownership of Dovid Efun, a media executive and publisher of the New York Sun. It comes just weeks after the politics site Notice announced it would rebrand as The Star and expand its mission to cover local news and sports in Washington. The two closely named rival plans to take on a much more established competitor, The Washington Post, which is owned by the Amazon founder Jeff Bezos and recently cut its staff by a third. We're reviving one of the great and epic rivalries of American journalism, Mr. Efun said in an interview. For decades, the Star was the Washington Post's fiercest competitor and an important editorial and ideological counterweight in the press in our nation's capital. The outlets and their promise of new jobs are arriving at a tough time for the media industry when many publications are laying off staff and trying to adjust their business for plummeting search traffic, and to race to notch up paid subscriber. The Washington Post laid off more than 300 of its 800 journalists in February, after losing more than $100 million a year, retreating from much of its metro and sports coverage. The rivalry has already reached the courts. On Thursday, Mr. Efun filed a trademark infringement lawsuit against Notice for its public planned use of the Star moniker. The Washington Star was a conservative-leaning afternoon newspaper that published for 128 years until it went into bankruptcy and shut down in 1981. The Post snapped up the Washington Star's former headquarters and printing presses in the bankruptcy sale. The new Washington Star has started publishing on Substack and Mr. Afune said that he intended to have a custom website live within the next 2 months and offer a weekend print newspaper by the end of the year. Mr. Afune said that he was interviewing candidates for multiple roles and planned to hire up to 50 full-time journalists and contributors. Mr. Afune, a former top editor of the Jewish newspaper, the Algemeiner, has some experience with reinvigorating old papers. For the past few years, he has focused on the New York Sun, a defunct broadsheet that shut down in 2008. The outlet now publishes online and has a weekly print edition and it counts 2 million subscribers, tens of thousands of which are paid, according to a Thursday memo from Mr. Afune that said the paper was profitable. The Washington Star will publish under the oversight of the Sun's newsroom until an editor-in-chief is named. It will be ideologically aligned but distinct, according to a Thursday memo from Mr. Afune to the paper staff. In an editorial, Mr. Afune wrote that the Washington Star's remake had been some years in the making, and that his priority was to stay true to the editorial legacy of the Star, which he described as supporting limited government and opposing bureaucratic corruption and federal overreach. The Washington Star will face an equally determined competitor in Robert Allbritton, who was underwriting the Star. Mr. Allbritton is the billionaire co-founder of Politico. His father, Joe Allbritton, owned the Washington Star from 1975 to 1978. The junior Mr. Allbritton founded the non-profit Allbritton Journalism Institute in 2023, intending to train up young journalists. The institute publishes Notice, which currently covers political news. Tim Grieve, the editor-in-chief of Notice, told the New York Times last month that Notice would relaunch as the Star in the first week of June and had plans to more than double its newsroom to 95 journalists by the end of the year. Notice has recently hired a number of prominent Post reporters and plans to aggressively expand its coverage in Washington. Mr. Afune, who was a recent bidder for the Daily Telegraph in Britain, said the launch of Mr. Allbritton's The Star did not deter him and instead accelerated our timeline to scale up. But he's also suing over its name. The lawsuit states that Mr. Allbritton's familial connection to the old Washington Star, as well as the fact that the two outlets will operate in the same marketplace with a similar name, will cause confusion and could deceive consumers. The complaint was filed in U.S. District Court for the Eastern District of Virginia. In the interest of time, this article has been abbreviated. And now from the editorial and opinion section. It's becoming impossible to know how your kid is doing in school. By Ariel Khalil and Derek Rury. Dr. Khalil is a professor of public policy at the University of Chicago. Dr. Rory is an assistant professor of economics at Oregon State University. Nearly 9 in 10 parents in the United States believe that their child is performing at or below grade level in reading and math. Many, if not most, of them are wrong. Actual proficiency rates among 8th graders are 30% in reading and 28% in math, as measured by the National Assessment of Educational Progress, or NAEP. The gap between grades and test scores is particularly pronounced in schools serving higher proportions of low-income students, according to a 2023 study. This problem has gotten worse over the past 15 years or so, as grade inflation has increased. And between 2010 and 2022, average high school grade point averages rose significantly, especially in math, to 3.32 from 3.02. Meanwhile, standardized testing, one of the few independent checks on schools, is being undermined. Under federal law, states must administer annual standardized tests in math and reading in grades 3 through 8. But several states have recently lowered the score a child needs to be deemed proficient, producing big gains on paper without any changes in the classroom. Wisconsin redesigned its assessment and English proficiency, and the state increased to 48% from 39%. Illinois and Kansas have followed suit. In more than half the states, proficiency rates on state reading tests now exceed the rates on national tests by 15 percentage points or more, and in some states, the gap is much larger. The federal government is making the problem only worse. In 2025, the Trump administration gutted the Education Department, which is behind the national test. And although some reports indicate that the agency has begun to rebuild, certain assessments have already been scaled back. In other words, if you are a parent of a school-aged children, you can be paying close attention to their performance, and there is still a good chance that you don't really know how much they are learning. There's also another problem when it comes to understanding how well your child is doing in school. Parents tend to overweight grades when they think about whether their child needs more support. In 2025, we conducted an experiment in which we presented over 2,000 parents with scenarios in which a child's grade and test score pointed in different directions. Then when we asked them to estimate the time and the money each scenario would require for academic support like tutoring. In scenarios where grades were high, many parents saw no reason to act, even when test scores were low. And if a child had an A in math and a test score at the 30th percentile, parents were more likely to act as if everything were fine. But when grades were low and test scores high, they responded. The change was modest, but the pattern consistent. On average, parents were willing to pay 14% more to fix a drop in grades than they were to fix a comparable drop in test scores. Parents are not inattentive, but grades arrive more often through report cards and teacher communications and are far easier to understand than test scores. Standardized test scores come once a year, often in formats that even well-educated parents find confusing. And many parents don't believe test scores are reliable measures of learning. And when we surveyed parents about their beliefs, about 40% said they thought standardized tests were biased, and nearly 30% said that test scores mostly reflect family income rather than academic ability. It is true that both grades and test scores have limitations. Grades bundle achievement, effort, behavior, and teacher judgment with no common standard across classrooms. Test scores measure a narrow slice of what matters, but on a common scale, at their best, standardized tests give parents a measure of what their children have learned, whether they are learning at the expected rate, and where they stand relative to other children, a measure that doesn't depend on which teacher they have or which school they attend. State standardized tests also report whether a child has met grade-level proficiency in benchmarks. In the interest of time, this article has been abbreviated. Big Swells of Rancor Are Capsizing America by Frank Bruni and Brett Stevens. Brett Stevens. Hi, Frank. Did President Trump just hand Democrats a gift as big as Texas? Frank Bruni. I hope so. And I'm betting that James Tallarico, Texas Democratic nominee for the U.S. Senate, who now gets to fate the despicable, execrable, and naturally Trump-endorsed Ken Paxton in the general election, has a very, very, very wide smile on his face. Brett. Much to detest about Paxton, and as much as I think Republicans were fooled to cashier John Cronin, the reasonable and experienced incumbent, I'd be shocked if he loses in November. Texas is nearly as red as California is blue, and Tallarico has baggage of his own. He's not as popular as he needs to be among black voters, and comments of his like, "Gone is non-binary," whatever the theological merits, just aren't going to help him politically. Frank, well, aren't you the definition of a buzzkill? Can we not just have 1 week, just one day, just a few fleeting hours in which we imagine that Tallarico, who seems to be a transcendently decent man in an abysmally indecent age, becomes the first Democrat in a generation to win a statewide office in Texas and denies the kleptocrat in a chief a Senate majority that during the second half of his ruinous second term. Can you not give me that, Brett? Brett, I'll give you that Democrats now have a chance in Texas. when previously they had none. I also think that Paxton's unfortunate ascent in state politics is a good reminder of why parties tend to become dangerous to themselves when they go for years without facing meaningful political opposition from the other party. Something similar may be happening in Los Angeles right now with the mayor's race and the rise of Spencer Pratt ahead of next month's primary. Bruni, I can tell you want to pivot to the Democrats' excesses and woes, and I will follow you westward to L.A. in a bit. Brett, oh, come on, Frank. But not before we linger a moment longer on what Trump's endorsement of Paxton and Paxton's primary victor over Corn by nearly 30 points say about Republicans. An overwhelming majority of Republican office holders compete with one another to prostrate themselves more sycophantically before Trump, and Paxton trounced Cornyn along those lines. As Texas's attorney general, he filed lawsuits in 2020 to challenge Joe Biden's victories over Trump in Georgia, Michigan, Pennsylvania, and Wisconsin. And on January 6, 2021, he spoke at a rally in Washington just before the mob stormed the Capitol. Sheer narcissism and blunt transactionalism drive Trump's assessment of character. Unfettered fealty to Trump is virtuous. Even occasional minor defiance is intolerable. That not the Democrats' failure to provide meaningful political opposition is the immoral moral of this story. Brett, as my rabbi's rabbi used to say, you're 100% right. Now let me tell you why you're also 100% wrong. Frank, that's some unkosher arithmetic, Brett. Brett, Talmudic math, Frank. Anyway, didn't you recently write a column lamenting Graham Platner's rise in Maine, but saying you'd vote for him, despite his record of wretched social media postings and a Nazi-themed tattoo, on the theory that Trump must be opposed at all cost? Well, Texas Republicans have now done what Maine Democrats just did. They chose ideological purity over moral decency, political extremism over moderation, and now the rest of the country may have to suffer for it. Frank, while I understand the point you're making, I must say that the word purity in proximity to the name Paxton is jarring. Brett, pure in the sense that sulfuric acid can also, I suppose, be pure. Frank, I'm not comfortable with putting Planter and Paxton in the same pontoon. But you're right, they reflect some of the same larger dynamics, one of which is illustrated by the statistic from the Tuesday returns in Texas. Only about 8% of registered voters, Texas's open primaries, showed up, as Cornyn pointed out in his concession speech. Primary elections are often dominated and decided by extreme elements of each party. And we end up with nominees and then elected representatives who are resistant to compromise, bad at consensus, and unrepresentative of most Americans. Brett, I wonder what would happen to our politics if a requirement for voting in the general election was to have also voted in the primary, asking ordinary voters not only to decide the winners, but also to select the candidates. But can we get back to Los Angeles? Frank, do you have a timeshare there, or are you just trying to rack up frequent flyer miles? Brett, I love L.A. more than I care to admit, but my question to you is, does Karen Bass deserve re-election? Frank, in the abstract, probably not. Her performance and record are unimpressive, and in terms of the Los Angeles wildfires, she violated a cardinal rule of governance. Get the natural disasters right. Did no one learn anything from President George W. Bush and Hurricane Katrina? But elections are choices among imperfect and sometimes unappealing options. And while Pratt, a former reality television star, has given powerful voice to Angelenos, understandable discontents, he has no experience. And from the evidence we've seen, a shaky grip on policy. He also, one of these internet era candidates, surfing big swells of rancor. Big swells of rancor are not serving America well. You could even say they're capsizing it. Brett, There's always a risk that political neophyte like Pratt will have no idea how to work the municipal system if he gets into City Hall. That is, he won't know how to translate charisma into competence. Something similar, I think, happened to Arnold Schwarzenegger when he rode a wave of popular discontent into the governorship of California and then sort of floundered in the job. But Los Angeles is a great American city that happens to be a mess right now, and it, along with the Democratic Party that has ruled it like a fief for decades, could stand to be shaken and stirred. And as Jefferson said, a little rebellion now and then is a good thing. Frank, so is a big martini, sorry you're shaken and stirred, brought me straight to the cocktail hour. Brett, on a less unsober note, Frank, you spent a couple of years as the Times Vatican correspondent. Nice gig. Any thoughts on Pope Leo's new encyclical on artificial intelligence? Frank, I'm fascinated by both the fact of it and the rapt attention to it. The Roman Catholic hierarchy has so often been so far behind the lowercase times. And here's Leo hopping on a profoundly challenging, rapidly evolving issue precisely when people are most panicked by it. And with his encyclical and with his upbraiding of Trump about the Iran war, the Pope is asserting the church's relevance and claiming headlines in a fashion that's not a foregone conclusion, given how many Catholics don't typically concern themselves with the Vatican's edicts. Your feelings about him, Brett? Brett. Mi pias questo papa. He seems approachable and wise, serious but not self-serious, and entirely appropriate for someone in his position to tackle an issue like AI, because technology isn't morally neutral. In the 18th century, a technological innovation, the cotton gin, made slavery immensely profitable for slaveholders, setting the stage for its westward enlargement and the civil war that followed. And in this century, we've seen how social media leads to antisocial behavior. Artificial intelligence raises even greater concerns than social media. I was especially struck by one line in the encyclical in which Leo writes of the paradox of material progress and the anthropological regression. I'll think of that every time I hear a college student having AI write their term paper. In the interest of time, this article has been abbreviated. And now from Weekend Arts. Hacks Leaves Them Laughing by Alexis Solosky. On a bright April morning, the actress Jean Smart, immaculate in a Merlot suit, gold hoops, and a swirly updo, found her colleague, Hannah Einbinder, already seated. Einbinder wore ripped jeans and a shirt that read, Planet Earth, Love It or Leave It. Smart narrowed her lips. I see you dressed, she said coolly. This might have been a moment from Hacks, the HBO Max comedy that ended on Thursday after 5 seasons and 12 Emmys so far. Smart has won 4 of those Emmys for playing Deborah Vance, a legacy comedian who gets a career refresh from Einbinder's Ava Daniels, a millennial writer. Einbinder won 1 in 2025. And while most seasons found them at odds, lawsuits, blackmail, devastating put-downs, the final one found them on mostly friendly terms. Sometimes very friendly, as in an episode in which Deborah and Ava have to pretend to be a couple. In fairness, the devastating put-downs remain. You can't write my memoir, Deborah tells Ava. You're too obsessed with me. In the final episode, the women take a trip to Paris, a valedictorian vacation, and also a farewell tour. Deborah, who was treated for cancer earlier in this season, has learned that the cancer has spread, and she is declining treatment. But just before boarding a train for euthanasia clinic, Deborah decides she has something to live for, comedy. I may not have 30 years, she said, but I think I have another hour. And for Hacks, this was the rare punchline without the sting. Over breakfast, a cheese omelet and sausage for Einbinder, a side of vegetables for Smart, the two women discuss their words, their work, their lives, and why comedy is like sex. These are edited experts from the conversation. Your first meeting was a phone call. Hannah Einbinder. Jean got my number from my reps. She called me the night before my screen test, and she said, I saw your stand-up, and I think you're really funny, and we're going to have a lot of fun tomorrow. Jean Smart. I didn't want her to be nervous at the audition. Did you do that with all the other Avas you were screen testing? Smart. There's a chance. I might have called somebody else. Einbinder. Who was it? Smart. You don't need to know. She meant nothing to me. How much of each of you is in each character? Einbinder. I have imbued Ava with my affect, but who she is emotionally, her psychology, those things were incongruous to me. As a new actor, I was doing what I knew how to do, which was perform comedy in my own voice. Smart. I knew I couldn't copy another comic style. Even somebody I admired, it had to come from me, or it just wasn't going to work. Her rhythms, especially when she's doing bits of stand-up, are mine, and her smart-ass sense of humor. That cackle. Smart. Unfortunately, that's mine. The sarcasm is probably pretty much mine, too. I don't identify with her anger, and I don't identify with her bitterness, but it's what fueled her. Why are Deborah and Ava so often in conflict? Einbinder. These are two divas. There's a lot of ego involved, and Ava resents the fact that she has to do this job for someone who she perceives as uncool. And Deborah believes she has nothing to learn from this random girl who she has no respect for. Smart. And who does not dress, especially for a meeting. Einbinder. Bitch. Smart. I didn't mean this meeting. I meant in our show. How do you think the relationship changes over time? Smart. Deborah slowly starts to trust her, so she's able to become a little bit more vulnerable and a little more open with her feelings. Einbinder. The big hurdle for Ava was understanding who this person was and how important she is to comedy, especially to women in comedy. When she's forced to digitize Deborah's appearances, she quickly understands who she's dealing with and that she's worth respecting. What's more fun to play, when they're fighting or when they're getting along or when they're kissing? Einbinder waggles her eyebrows. You know my answer. Smart. Ironically, we had more fun when we were getting along. There was still so much humor, but it was different kind of humor. And when they do give each other a hard time, there isn't anything nasty behind it. It's purely to make the other person laugh. In the interest of time, this article has been abbreviated. Review. The Maids makes a ruckus, but not enough mess. By Helen Shaw. There was a time in this town when you couldn't shake a feather duster without hitting a production of Jean Genet's The Maids. The 1947 French proto-camp classic fizzes with class rage and dominance games, and it's been catnip for adventurous directors, simultaneously cheap to produce, requiring just a bedroom set and three actors, and emotionally feverish. In the hallucinatory plot, two sisters serve a demanding mistress, while also secretly performing a nightly ritual of mimicry and abuse. And when Madame is away, the maids take turns trading their uniforms for their employer's finery, reenacting her high-handedness with relish, ratcheting themselves to a homicidal pitch that can sometimes turn erotic. Do they want to murder her or become her? Identity fractures as role play becomes reality, becomes quasi-religious ceremony. For all its psychosexual solicitousness, The Maids also contains a strange dignity. Jeanette, thief and sex worker, revolutionary and poet Maudit, converts the servant's desperation into something like a saint's martyrdom tale. In French, the title is Les Bons, which also means the good. Its portrait of obsession has grown pervasive enough that it risks becoming overly familiar. On film, we've watched decades of thrillers made under its influence, from Persona, 1966, and Single White Female, 1992, to The Housemaid, 2025. Perhaps that's why we haven't seen a major stage production in New York in more than 10 years. Now the play is at St. Anne's Warehouse, which has recently become a welcome local stop for productions from London's Donmar Warehouse. Directed by Kip Williams, with a hyperbolic internet-coded frenzy. This is the maids for the Snapchat era. If you're thinking that we're past the Snapchat era, you've found one of my problems with it. In Williams' unevenly updated version, the deranged Claire, Lydia Wilson, and her needy sister Solange, Fia Saban, exist in modern-day London, working tantalizingly close to hyperwealth. A Soho House membership, a custom Schiaparelli, and whipped into a covetous froth by it. That almost touchable life is all gossamer softness. Rosanna Weiss's set is sunken in pale carpeted room, filled with a lounging duvet and a vase upon vase of flowers.
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Well, hello, everyone. This is Phil Hochberg, and we're going to do some traveling today. From the Washington Post travel section of July 20th, and maybe from the Wall Street Journal and or the New York Times. Here's an article by Hannah Sampson, a frequent contributor to the Post sports section. Oops, the Post's travel section. And this one is headlined, Six Less Expensive Beach Vacations. Maybe this wasn't the summer for a far-flung trip, but even if we're not exploring the Mediterranean or living it up at an all-inclusive in Mexico, we may still be craving the beach, especially a beach relatively close to home that won't eat up the rest of this year's vacation fund. Enter professional travel planners who shared some of their top domestic picks for budget-friendly beaches with us. With free activities, reasonable accommodations, and affordable restaurants, these spots can deliver sun and sand without too much of a sting. The first is Hollywood, Florida. For a Florida getaway without South Beach party scenes or sky-high prices, Miami-based travel advisor Sharon Concepcion suggests a heading a county north to Hollywood Beach. The boardwalk, a promenade that stretches nearly 2.5 miles, offers a brick-paved surface for jogging, strolling, hiking, and rollerblading. There's always something fun to find and do, said Concepcion, who is the senior director of sales for the vacation group. Quote, little restaurants, bars, candy shops, clothing shops, better priced, in my opinion, than Miami, close quote. 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